0: lay down the street and windshield wipers going like mad.
1: Oh, yeah.
2: Anything real bad, because we have bad weather here tonight. Yes, we do. I'm Richard Fish, and it is currently 76 degrees outside the firehouse and very wet. We are under a tornado watch until midnight and a flood watch until 8 o'clock tomorrow morning. It has been raining like cats and dogs, and yeah, I just stepped in a poodle, that old joke. But we do have a bad spell of weather coming through. And it is going to get down to 65 tonight and be up to 75 tomorrow, but it's supposed to clear up, then down to 57 and up to 79 and sunny on Tuesday. So the weather will pass, and hopefully it won't do anything irreparable as it goes by. We have a very special program tonight. We're going to get right to it because this is a world premiere of a brand new music drama about the life of John Brown. And we will start with the song about John Brown, sung by Paul Robeson.

0: Good to see you.
1: Thank you for joining us on this fine day. In this year of 1812, our country is at war with England again. Though we fought for and won our independence, England insists on interfering, thinking they should have a say in how we choose to move westward and interact with Native Americans. They are even forcing our men to join the British Navy. These are troubling days, but you've come just in time to hear Brother Owen Brown's testimony. He and his family have been in good standing at the church and powerful members of our faith-based community. His 12-year-old son, John, is front and center, as always, to support his pa. Now, I know you may be surprised to hear a woman speaking from the pulpit. Though traditionally unpopular, in this Hudson, Ohio congregation, all voices are heard and valued.
2: Yes.
1: Brother Owen?
3: Thank you, sister. My brothers and sisters, I have come to witness today about the unpopular path. You see, I am an abolitionist. And I want to tell you how this came to be. I have no hatred of Negroes. I was not raised to hate any human.
2: Amen.
3: When I was a young boy, our good neighbor, Captain John Fast of West Simsbury, had one of his slaves plow a few days for my mother. This good man's name was Sam. And when I went out to the field with him, he would carry me on his back. Through our time, I came to love him. Sam became sick with the pleurisy and died suddenly. This was my first funeral, and I was heartbroken. Certainly, this man must go to heaven.
2: Yes.
3: How could he not? This gentle soul who took time from his labor to bring joy to a young boy. We are all children of God.
2: Amen.
3: I raise all seven of my children in this belief,
2: Amen.
3: And we must all stand together as such.
2: Amen.
4: Amen.
2: Yes.
4: All right.
2: Yes,
4: that's right. Fine speech.
5: Fine.

0: I could hear it. One night, black, white, fighting spirit. Voice say, hey, Nat. Hey, Nat, you are called to see. You're called to be, to where the blood flows. And when the sun drew down, I looked around the revolution of the planets, and the high tides appeared to me that we'd be free, that the blood upon the corn was like the dew upon the morn, and I was born with marks upon my head. That's what was said, to loosen up the serpent and to lead my people to the promised land, to take a stand and never let the master of the slaves dictate our fate again. Amen.
1: Amen. That is Nat Turner. Known by many names, he is recognized by his people as a reverend and a general in God's army. It is August 22nd, 1831 in Southampton County, Virginia, and devastatingly hot. They say the evening will cool everything down, but a strategy is underway.
2: Whew. Today's the day. What you planning?
3: Not planning to get killed. That's what I'm planning.
2: Heck, woman, you can get killed. No how. Mm. Captain, that's the smartest Negro I know. He had a vision.
4: Vision? Nat Turner had vision?
2: That's right.
4: Some folk have a vision they can fly. They don't mean it true. See any Negroes up in the sky? When you do, come talk to me about visions.
2: All I say is man had a vision. He done postponed it once. Now's the time to stand together. Ain't no time like today. What we waiting for?
3: I ain't waiting. You see me in that fight for sure. Master done took all he can from me. Mm. I take my freedom or die trying. Not a man on this place fight harder than me. You watch. Work me like a man, I'ma fight like a man.
2: That's right.
4: Here he come. Look mighty calm for a fight.
0: Good morning, all.
2: Good morning, Captain General.
0: Today will bring our deliverance. Hmm. Brothers and sisters, it's time has come for us to prevail in the pursuit of our freedom.
3: Yeah. You done already felt freedom. Mm-hmm. Run away.
2: That's right.
3: What you found made you turn tail back here to if freedom is so free?
0: You speak the truth, sister.
2: Yes.
0: I did run away. Mm-hmm. But the Spirit of the Lord spoke to me.
2: All right. And said
0: that I should return to the service of my earthly master.
2: No, hell no.
0: For he who knoweth his master's will and doeth not shall be beaten with many stripes. Mm-hmm. And thus have I chastened you.
2: Oh, man.
3: Now you crazy?
4: Mm-hmm. What mess you said? Mm-hmm.
3: If you's as smart as all of that, you should know to never serve an earthly master.
2: Amen.
0: So saith the Lord. Brothers and sisters, when I returned, I was given a vision.
2: Now, come on with it.
3: All right, well.
0: I could hear it. One night, black and white.

The National Weather Service in Indianapolis has issued a flash flood warning for southwestern Monroe County, northeastern Greene County, until 11 p.m. Eastern Daylight Time. At 8:09 p.m. Eastern Daylight Time, Doppler radar and automated rain gauges indicated thunderstorms producing heavy rain across the warned area. Between 2 and 3.5 inches of rain have fallen. Additional rainfall amounts up to 1.5 inches are possible in the warned area. Flash flooding is already occurring. Expected hazards include flash flooding caused by thunderstorms. Source, radar and automated gauges. The following impacts are expected: flash flooding of small creeks and streams, urban areas, highways, streets and underpasses, as well as other poor drainage and low-lying areas. Some locations that will experience flash flooding include Bloomington, Salisbury, Harrodsburg, Smithville and Fairfax State Recreation Area. Turn around, don't drown when encountering flooded roads. Most flood deaths occur in vehicles. Be especially cautious at night when it is harder to recognize the dangers of flooding. Repeating, a flash flood warning has been issued until 11 p.m. Eastern Daylight Time for the following counties in Indiana, Greene and Monroe.

0: Get your paper. Nat Turner uprising. Read all about it.
1: They gone crazy.
2: Ungrateful savages.
3: 51 folks dead.
0: It just does not make sense.
1: What did they do to deserve this brutal end?
2: This is what happens when a slave gets a little book learning.
4: It is 1832 in New Richmond, Virginia, and 32-year-old John Brown is walking with Mary Ann Day. Their courtship has some neighbors talking.
5: Mary Ann and her sister have helped Mr. Brown with his 5 children after the loss of his first wife.
0: Poor Dianthe. Died in childbirth with what would have been their 7th child.
2: Well, that Mary Ann has been a godsend to that household.
0: She's a good woman, and he knows it. Oh, shh, here they come.
3: Yeah, the whole Turner insurrection was born from a deep knowledge in the eyes of God. All men should be free.
6: So saith the Lord.
3: Did you know that Nat Turner and I were the same age? Imagine me in a fight to be free. The God-given right to be free. Remember them that are in bonds as bound with them. It is God's word.
6: Amen.
3: Now, I tell you this now, Mary, because I want you to understand who I am. Beyond a wool merchant. I care deeply for you, Mary Ann, and I want there to be honesty between us. I am an abolitionist, and I will be till I die. I move where I am needed, and I want to know if you are interested in a life that includes not just our family, but humanity itself.
6: John, I am no stranger to the abolitionist cause and have been active in my own way. I can be the helpmate and anchor that you need as you continue this important work. I already care deeply for the children. John Brown, are you officially asking me to marry you?
3: Mary, would you do me the honor of reading this letter I wrote to you?
6: Oh, John.
4: There's the church bell. It is July 14th, 1833, and the wedding of John Brown and Mary Ann Day is taking place. If we hurry, we can join the celebration going on in the barn.

0: Get your paper. November 7th, 1837. White newspaper man Elijah Parrish Lovejoy killed by pro-slavery mob. His anti-slavery newspaper, the St. Louis Observer, burned to the ground.
1: John and Mary Brown now reside in Franklin Mills, Ohio, where the news of the tragedy has just reached their community.
2: The man had five presses destroyed before he met his end, all for speaking the truth.
3: And his wife, lying there ill and terrified.
1: Well, this is the price of speaking out, making an account of wrongdoings public.
4: They killed a white man. What a black man to do!
0: They moved from town to town, and he stayed the course. She was with him through it all. They thought the North would provide more protection.
5: North only got so much. Railroad North still dangerous.
6: Mm-hmm. A minister he was, too. They gunned down a Presbyterian minister.
1: Oh, man.
6: Is no one safe from these lawless mobs?
4: No.
6: They want to have their say in the South and the North,
2: Something
6: too.
2: Must be done. This is a clear sign that the slave owners believe they are above the law.
1: Yeah, God's law and the law of the land.
0: They only use God's law to justify their brutality, twisting words to suit their purposes.
4: That's right.
2: We hold these truths to be self-evident, that all men are created equal, and they are endowed with our Creator with certain inalienable rights. And among these are life, liberty, and the pursuit of happiness.
4: Lord of mercy, I'd just be happy to walk down the street without looking on my shoulder. That poor man already had his freedom, and they just untook it. What we gonna do? Brother Brown, I'll leave you to your prayers.

0: is. Each one comes from the garden.
1: Here before God, I consecrate my life to the destruction of slavery.
2: Yes.
3: Yes. Amen. Amen. Hallelujah. Oh.
4: Get your paper. 1843 dysentery epidemic taking our children. Many not strong enough to fight illness.
5: John and Mary Brown have moved to Richfield, Ohio, when sadness enters their home.
6: I am so sorry, Mr. Brown. Four of yours have fallen.

The National Weather Service in Indianapolis has issued a flash flood warning for southern Brown County, northwestern Jackson County, southeastern Monroe County, until midnight Eastern Daylight Time tonight. At 8:28 p.m. Eastern Daylight Time, Doppler radar indicated thunderstorms producing heavy rain across the warned area. Between 0.5 and 3 inches of rain have fallen. Additional rainfall amounts of 0.5 to 2.5 inches are possible in the warned area. Flash flooding is already occurring. Expected hazards include flash flooding caused by thunderstorms. Source: radar. The following impacts are expected: flash flooding of small creeks and streams, urban areas, highways, streets and underpasses, as well as other poor drainage and low-lying areas. Some locations that will experience flash flooding include Bloomington, Nashville, Elkinsville, Story, Charles Dean Wilderness, Yellowwood Lake, Woodville Hills, Stonehead, Spurgeon's Corner, Dawbone, Monroe Reservoir and Fairfax State Recreation Area. This includes the following streams and drainages: South Fork Creek, Lick Creek, Stevens Creek, Straw Creek, Middle Fork Salt Creek, Negro Creek, Pruitt Branch, Little Salt Creek, Buck Creek, Combs Creek, Crooked Creek, Pleasant Valley Creek, South Fork Salt Creek, Salt Creek, Kuiper Creek, Clayla Creek, Jackson Creek, Green Valley Creek, Kerr Creek, North Fork Salt Creek, Hamilton Creek, Callahan Branch, Brannaman Branch, Gravel Creek, East Fork Salt Creek, Mount Liberty Creek, Dawbone Creek, and White Creek. Turn around, don't drown when encountering flooded roads. Most flood deaths occur in vehicles. Be especially cautious at night when it is harder to recognize the dangers of flooding. Repeating, a flash flood warning has been issued until 12 a.m. Eastern Daylight Time.

0: Get your paper. 1848, the Free Soil Party fighting to ensure slavery does not expand to areas won in the Mexican War.
1: John Brown attends a revival at fellow abolitionist Reverend John Newton Marr's African Methodist Episcopal Zion Church in Massachusetts, where he and his family now reside.
2: Abolitionists are finally making some headway separately, but we need to work together.
3: That's right.
2: Reverend Marsh, you have grown your church with grace and distinction, and its members follow your learned lead.
3: Amen.
2: You have shown yourselves to be strong leaders, and I am willing to do whatever is necessary to fight for freedom.
4: Yes, Brother John, but we can't do it alone. Those who walk in bondage must fight for their freedom, but need a little help. We have worked with numerous organizations to find that we are not welcome in a room afterwards. How can folk lend a hand in equal rights and slam a door with that same hand? Though my father, Juniper, fought in the American Revolution for the freedom of this country, he and my mother were enslaved by a Presbyterian minister. They ran that I might be born free.
3: Yes,
4: one can't be of the cloth and continually stain it with sin.
3: Yes. Amen.
4: The lyrics of the hymn of the freedman said best.
3: Huh?
4: All men are equal in God's sight.
3: Yes.
4: The bound, the free, the black, the white. He made them all, then freedom gave.
3: Yes,
4: he
3: yes,
4: made
3: Lord.
4: The man made the slave.
3: Yes,
4: I've dedicated my life to the cloth of a stronger weave.
3: Yes.
4: Speaking of weaving, thank you for the excellent wool you gave my family.
2: My pleasure.
4: One might think that being a highly skilled wool merchant would be enough for a man. But I know your faith pushes you further, John Brown. You are a man of your word with my people and your own. We are mighty obliged for any help you can render.
3: Yes, yes,
5: yes. Come on now, church. Let me hear you say amen. Let me hear you shout for God. A day with God. Oh, wonderland. The journey's long. Check your Bibles. The day will come. Oh, wonderland. There's no man that can hinder me. Yeah. A day will come. Oh, wonderland. I'm a traveling in my heart. Oh, wonderland.

0: The sunshine comes in waves, but there are still days of darkness.
1: Get your paper. September 18th, 1850. Fugitive Slave Act of 1793 now enforceable as part of legal compromise. All captured runaways must be returned to owners. Citizens of free states must abide and assist. All blacks beware, enslaved or free.
2: That John Brown and his family have moved here to Springfield, Massachusetts, and started up a new wool business with Simon Perkins.
3: That he has. Perkins and Brown. And I have never felt the like. Strong and varied in color. I have begun a sweater for my husband. John Brown has a black hired hand. Thomas Thomas, who is a member of the Colored Citizens of Springfield. A powerful group indeed. He and John Brown joined a group of abolitionists together and up and formed the League of Gileadites.
2: What in heaven's name is that?
4: It is a militia of blacks and whites trained to fight off slave catchers.
3: In addition to John Brown, you know the Chapin brothers used their Massasoit House Hotel to hire newly freed slaves?
4: And Reverend Osgood has even presided over the marriage of black couples.
3: We will see how strong the whites and the blacks of Springfield are now that the new Fugitive Slave Act has been announced. People are snatching up folks who were never enslaved just to make a profit.
2: How does John Brown know where to go or who to connect with to offer aid?
3: There is a secret circuit of men and women of different races working to end slavery across the country. You know, Springfield has been anti-slavery since 1808. That's why John Brown moved his family here. The Browns live amongst the coloreds as full neighbors, even sitting to eat at the same table.
2: Folks know not to cross into these parts looking for trouble. We have vigilance associations willing to take up arms. Many of the League work alongside the suffragette cause.
3: Well, that is something to hear.
4: Now, Brown worships with a black congregation at the Sanford Street Church. They have an abolitionist speaker series. His friend, Reverend Mars, was the most recent. But you didn't hear that from me. Good day, ladies.
0: John Brown meets with Reverend Mars, Perry F. Adams, Alexander Dubois, Thomas Thomas, and other black abolitionists after a church service. He has been impressed by their skill of organization, passion, clarity, and the crafting of resolutions.
5: Whoa! This new version of the Fugitive Slave Act leaves nothing to interpretation. I brought you here for solutions and actions. I trust that you know most assembled here, but I will make a few introductions. There's no way to properly introduce Miss Harriet Tubman. She looms large in this movement as a former slave who fought away solo to freedom. Lewis Hayden, in addition to being a prominent businessman, has his hands and heart in every aspect of the movement, having escaped himself. Reverend Logan is well on his way to becoming a bishop in the African-American Methodist Episcopal faith. He, too, has fought for his freedom and set up schools and underground railroads, safe spaces for years. Our brother in Christ, John Brown, has dedicated his life to this cause, working the underground railroad, negotiating, funding, and supporting amongst the abolitionists around this country and Canada. My friends, this country has just given its citizens the status of bounty hunters.
4: It's shameful. Shameful.
5: Look at poor brother Northwood. He suffered 12 years fighting for freedom he already had.
6: Freedom is only so free when you don't have rights.
4: Yes, Lewis. Several abolitionists have vowed to close their roots out of fear. We must fortify ourselves against this new threat. General Tubman, what have you heard?
7: Heard? Seen? I barely escaped Philadelphia in the rush. People took to the streets with rifles, and the chaos was terrifying. Black folks grabbing their children and anything they could carry and filling the streets like sand.

0: famine, all going in one direction, even though them with guns was coming the other way, trying to grab them up. Most of the white folks with guns weren't even from town. They just been waiting for a chance to get revenge for whatever slave done run off of their property, or they was out for the reward money.
1: Mr. Hayden, as always, your help has been invaluable.
2: Well, I have too many losses in this fight. When I was enslaved, I had a wife and two sons. Hmm. And they were owned by a different master than mine. Hmm. One son died, well, not long after birth. Well, that demon Henry Clay, who helped craft this evil Fugitive Slave Act, owned my wife and child. When despite promises of money and an appeal to his humanity, he sold them south. Said, nothing to fuss over now, Lewis. It's done just like I said it should be done. You'll find another heifer. I have no way to track the not knowing, the helplessness. It's why I fight so hard.
0: Watch my family sold off too. Like patches of quilt being ripped apart. Seems like all those souls we helped to freedom is making a new quilt held together by veins. The veins of all the people and land formations we done crossed just to breathe our own air.
3: This is what the Lord says. Maintain justice and do what is right. For my salvation is close at hand and my righteousness will soon be revealed.
0: Isaiah, that Bible verse keeps me going. When the dogs are close, the forest is thick, and the eyes of those trusting me are testing my faith.
1: Blessings. Reverend Logan, outside of Harriet, you know the Underground Railroad like no other.
4: That may be, Brother Mars, but the ground moves for Harriet. I have never known such skills of navigation and subterfuge. You are a steady and impressive woman.
0: Woman? Yes. A hard-fought, hard-headed, free woman. Overseer broke my skull with a metal way he throw. Didn't stop me. Oh. Only sharpened my communication with God.
4: Amen.
0: He came right on in there, cracking my head and never left.
4: Amen.
0: It was meant to be. Now, I don't have to tell a room full of men of faith about the hand of God now, do I? He leads all that I do. Watch the path of your feet, and all your ways will be established.
5: Proverbs
4: 4:26.
3: Now, I have learned from the writings of Toussaint Louverture, from the uprisings in Haiti, from Nat Turner's insurrection, David Walker's appeal, and these meetings. Now, I know this is not in favor among abolitionists, but I agree that we cannot sit passively by sheathing our guns in prayer while guns are fired at will against us. It sickens me, the amount of unchecked power that slave owners have. We cannot wait for them to be judged by the Almighty.
2: Yes, we must meet force with force if we want to be taken seriously. Well, just walking on this land of the free and the home of the brave is a risk for some of those who helped build this nation.
4: Amen.
2: We must be willing to risk everything in the face of nothing.
1: No rights, no voice, no recourse.
0: No time to waste.
4: Amen.
5: Amen.
0: Amen.
5: Amen.
0: So, what's our next move, gentlemen?
6: John Brown has a burden on his heart. He steps out of the meeting to kneel and pray.
3: Am I your vessel, Lord? I am surrounded by these who have experienced firsthand the savagery of slavery. I was born free and clear as a white man with choice. Lord, I choose to fight. But do I overstep my place among these selfless Negro soldiers?

0: John Brown perseveres, as does his wife back home.
1: Now, I don't know how she puts up with that man being gone all the time.
2: He's always traveling. I don't believe Mary sees him for longer than a week at a time.
1: And all those children. Mm-hmm. She's had 13 more since they got married. That's 18.
2: Ooh, kids and sheep. They are all over the Brown property.
1: Yeah, that's right. Now, I know they help out around the house and with the shearing and the tanning as much as they can, mm-hmm. especially the older ones. I just don't know how she manages.
2: Well, hello there, Mary.
1: you have a blessed evening.
3: Good night, ladies. Whew. I finally got the little one to sleep.

0: 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I'm Richard Fish. 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I'd like to give the credits now. We're listening to John Brown, The Dulcimer Diaries, a brand new piece, and this is, I think, its first radio broadcast that was recorded last October in Cleveland. The role of John Brown was played by Michael Greenwalt. Mary Brown was played by three people, Taya Offutt, Elizabeth Davidson, and Trevor Offutt. The narrator is Roger Sebring. The newspaper crier is Taya Offutt. Nat Turner was played by Prophet Shea, who also played Frederick Douglass. Laurie Zeller played the Reverend John Newton Mars. Harriet Tubman was played by Andrea Belser. Marilou Barrett played Mahalia Doyle. Trevor Offutt played Mary Ellen Pleasant, Harriet Newby, and Dangerfield Newby. All the music was written by Craig Mattis and sung by the ensemble, with Craig on guitar and banjo, Ray DeForest on bass, David Klamath on drums, Caitlin Emmert on fiddle, and Larny Zeller on harmonica. This is a very remarkable production, and it was recorded by Jacob Kirkwood and produced by Jordan Davis. The performance was last October at the historic Dunham Tavern Museum in Cleveland, Ohio, and additional music was recorded at Superior Sound in Cleveland. I want to thank Jordan Davis and Craig Mattis for giving us the chance to broadcast this wonderful production. And we have Act Two coming up in just a couple of minutes here. We'll get back into the show. But I'd like to mention a couple of other things. WFHB is a proud sponsor of the 2026 Grand Falloon Festival, presenting Gillian Welch and David Rawlings with their singer-songwriter Bluegrass and Americana Sound. This show is coming up on Saturday, July 18th at Switchyard Park here in Bloomington. 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All the information about WFHB programs and our live stream on the internet is available at WFHB.org. And if you missed part of the show or want to share it, this program will be available on our archive for the next 2 weeks. Well, let's get back to John Brown, The Dulcimer Diaries, for the concluding act. Thanks again to Craig Mattis, the composer and author, and Jordan Davis, the producer, for providing this program.
1: John Brown and Harriet Tubman are on separate missions, and they find places to camp on their respective roads for the night. They find sleep, but not rest, as their dreams lead them.

0: As dawn arrives, John Brown wakes and pulls out a letter from his son.
1: Dear Father, though I pray that you and the family are well, I write with much urgency and hard news. After making our way to the Free State of Kansas,
2: we found the land to be fertile and full of potential. Frederick, Salmon, Oliver, Watson, and I, along with our brother-in-law, Henry, started to notice an influx of people in the territory that were decidedly pro-slavery. We believed that the Missouri Compromise of 1820 would surely stand, and that being on the border latitude of 3630 line of the Louisiana Purchase, there was no way that there could be a legal expansion of slavery. We were wrong, Father. You know Stephen Douglas of the railway? Well, he just inserted his interest in expanding his rail lines into the mix and was backed by President Pierce to introduce the Kansas-Nebraska Act. This act has caused nothing short of a war. Kansas was to be admitted to the Union as a free state. Those already here were of that learning. Douglas, with the government's blessing, introduced this idea of popular sovereignty, where settlers could be free of federal interference in voting on local policy, especially regarding slavery. Senator Atchison rallied a group of border ruffians from Missouri, telling them they must defend their institution of slavery with bayonets and blood and give them the permission to, and I quote, kill every goddamned abolitionist in the district. The election was overrun by around 5,000 folk who didn't live here. Then Governor Reed approved the vote, trying to end the bloodshed, but it is not over. The freed settlement of Lawrence was recently sacked. Our neighbors were burned out, cattle have been slaughtered, and some have been hung or stabbed for speaking out against slavery. The ruffians attack freely and without consequence. We, your sons, are ready to take up arms to defend this land and stop this unlawful spread. The people here refuse to fight back. We tried following the law, but the law is irreparably broken. Most of these ruffians don't even own slaves. They just don't want to live with freed blacks and have a hatred of abolitionists. We need arms more than bread, Father. Now we want you to get for us these arms and count on your skill of negotiation to render aid in this situation. Yours in faith, John Brown, Jr.
1: Oh, son. I have prayed for peace and human harmony my entire life. And now I am a white-haired, bearded man of 55. Slavery has latched itself like a leech onto our foundation with every passing year in law. There's no answer to the brutality on the very floor of the Senate. The South roars and the North makes nary a sound. Something must be done to show these barbarians that we too have rights. I am going to Kansas to make it a free state.
2: Get your paper. May 25th, 1856, John Brown, a madman, turned against his own kind in violent murder of five pro-slavery men in Pottawatomie Creek, Kansas. Five of Brown's sons and anti-slavery posse join in senseless killing spree.
0: The cost of enslavement and the fight for freedom weigh heavy on the women who wait for news, the return of their sons and their husbands, and help with daily life. Harriet Newby, Mahala Doyle, and Mary Brown are on the front lines at home.
3: I wait for my man Dangerfield to buy me and our seven children away from slavery. He has already raised $1,500, but massa, he greedy, not let us go. Oh, Dangerfield, I'm trying. Holding on, and I'm waiting. Bless you for helping me to learn to read and write, lest all I have is waiting and despairing. I miss you so. I wrote this letter. You listen for me?
4: Oh, yeah.
3: It is said Master is in want of money. If so, I know not what time he may sell me. And then all my bright hopes of the future are blasted, for there has been one bright hope to cheer me in all my troubles, and that is to be with you. For if I thought I should never see you, this earth would have no charms for me. Do all you can for me, which I have no doubt you will. I want to see you so much. I want you to buy me as soon as possible. For if you do not get me, Somebody else will. My one bright hope is to be with you. I'm waiting for you. Your wife, Harriet Newby.
4: Oh, that sure is a good letter. You think you could teach me some of that writing and reading? Or maybe just write a letter for me?
5: What did my husband ever do to you, John Brown? All he wanted was to farm his land and raise his boys right. Now you come up with your righteous rage and kill my husband and sons. What did they do to you? What? If everyone has a right to live, as you say, what happened was their rights. One son left and he'll never be the same. We'll never be the same. I will not forgive or forget. Never. Mahala Doyle will wait for your end till my last breath.
6: I've heard the news, John. And folks are mighty upset at the violence. Folks are shocked you fought back. I know your heart and will stand with you. The whole family will. I don't know if you're safe. I know that you have never done a thing like this before, and I know that you want to help the boys and the cause. I know that I'm waiting to hear from you and to see your faces again.

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1: Sinned against God!
2: Madman!
3: Good folk cut down by an unhinged tyrant!
4: Crazy fool!
3: He's a white man, too! What business of this is he?
0: Traitor!
3: He's fighting a losing battle!
5: Heretic!

0: After the loss of his stepson, John Brown gathers in Boston, Massachusetts, with what he believes are like-minded allies. Assembled are white newspaper editor William Lloyd Garrison, Frederick Douglass, Harriet Tubman, and a white passing Mary Ellen Pleasant.
1: Now I want to welcome everyone to this meeting. It has been some short time since Pottawatomie. Now the events in Kansas shook the pro-slavery movement as they had never felt a sting of retaliation. That was an awakening that needs a follow-up if we are to gain momentum and freedom.
2: What were you thinking, John? You were labeled as crazy afterwards. How does that help our cause?
1: Let them call me crazy if they will. Is it crazier to be a human being seeking freedom for all? Or a human being that seeks to enslave, torture, oppress an entire race of people? Now, William, I know that there are those among of us who have differing views, but our end goal is the same. Right. Frederick, I know that you and Garrison disagree on the use of the Constitution in these matters. I also know that your newspaper partner, Martin Delaney, believes in blacks returning to Africa. But I am of the mind that we need to make a stand of force against force if we are to be taken seriously.
2: John, you know that I have been dedicated to this cause for the majority of my life. I'm as determined as you are to see it through. I simply don't believe that the use of violence is the answer. I have been dragged by a rope from the office of my newspaper. Death threats are constant. But these do not dissuade me from my mission. My approach to emancipation stresses moral suasion, nonviolence, and passive resistance.
1: Lloyd, you know I hold you in high esteem, but we can no longer tiptoe our way into the room. The room is on fire.
2: Now you mock me, sir. You turned my first article from the Liberator around, and I said, and I quote, "Tell a man whose house is on fire to give a moderate alarm. Tell him to moderately rescue his wife from the hands of the ravisher. Tell the mother to gradually extricate her babe from the fire into which it has fallen. But urge me not to use moderation in a cause like the present. I am in earnest. I will not equivocate. I will not excuse. I will not retreat a single inch. And I will be heard. The apathy of the people is enough to make every statue leap from its pedestal and to hasten the resurrection of the dead."
1: Shall we raise the dead with a whisper? Help them without hands? I saw the brazen looks of Kansas. I saw the entitlement in the border ruffians' eyes. Yes. They don't lose sleep over their use
3: of
1: violence.
3: Not a wing.
1: They are fighting for the very way of life that they have with all they have. Why should we not do the same?
3: Yes.
4: This is part of my issue with the Constitution.
2: There you go again, Douglas.
4: Hold a moment, Lloyd. While you so casually tear up copies of the Constitution, you forget what went into drafting its contents.
2: Its contents were never meant to include provisions for such times.
5: Time is of the essence. John is right. Our time is now. We got to take it. All this talk ain't gonna move nothing forward. Action speaks loudest. Hey. We have this ally here all the way from California, willing to help. So let's talk next moves.
1: Oh, thank you, General Tubman. My apologies, Miss Pleasant. Where are our manners? I've heard a great deal about you practically running things out in that part of the West.
6: I've heard a great deal about you, too, Mr. Brown. And please thank your wife for the scarf. No need for apologies. We are in unusual times. I'm just taking it all in. Now, my connection to the Underground Railroad in the West continues to expand. Why, Moses herself here has personally delivered many a group to my doorstep. And through my various businesses, I've been able to place people in good jobs once they arrive. Now tell me, who is going to fund your proposed activities, Mr. Brown?
1: Call me John, please.
6: Mary Ellen, John. How can I help?
1: Well, for what I propose, we'll need a great deal of money for supplies, for food, arms, clothing, and especially shoes.
6: All right.
1: I'll soon be contacting a reliable group of white men of influence that I can count on to help us financially. The rest is being collected by other abolitionist and freedom groups.
5: John's proposing an uprising like Nat Turner's, but organized from the outside in. An integrated army of free and enslaved folk. Them that join up from the plantations will finally have the chance to fight for their freedom.
6: Well, if it's money you need, I can certainly deliver. I started a bank in California and like to refer to myself as a capitalist by profession. Now, in this affair, My profit would be the number of my people we can free. But I'm also good on the ground. I can help recruit and spread the word. Plus, I can pass like I do in California and flow in and out of places in a completely different way. I like to keep my ear to the ground on both sides. It has served me and the movement well. Now, where do you propose we raise this army?
3: Harper's Ferry.
0: While John Brown readies supplies in Canada, Mary Ellen Pleasant has returned to California. She speaks with the black kitchen staff at one of her many hotels. Both rally their people for the upcoming raid.
6: Now listen to this. They made it, y'all. All the way to Canada. Go ahead, John Brown. Yeah. Those people made it to freedom, and by the time they reached their destination, they were 13 in number. Yes, Lord. A baby was born along the way. She'll be a fighter for sure. Yes, and Lord. You know that I know a little something about that.

0: right. Now, I'm on my way to meet with John Brown and Chapman Cadena. Then we will travel separately to Virginia. By the time I arrive, he will be in the next phase of his plans for Harper Ferry. You know what to do while I'm gone. Now, do not answer any questions and do not offer any responses for my absence. I will be traveling under the name of Mary Ellen Smith.
1: It is August of 1859, and in an old stone quarry near Chambersburg, Pennsylvania, John Brown and Frederick Douglass are locked in a fierce debate.
2: It simply won't work, John.
3: Frederick, I have counted on your support to see this through. You have known me in my heart for years.
2: All that aside, John...
3: Why did you not join me in Chatham again? Your newspaper partner, Dr. Delaney, was there, and he helped me to organize my constitutional convention. You knew that I was to reveal my plans.
2: John.
3: Now, your dear wife, Anna, hosted me for nearly a month while I lay low. I wrote my provisional constitution at your dining room table. With the support of her cooking and hospitality.
2: Come on now, John. You and I both know that your many business struggles have been due to organization and the misinterpreting trajectories. This plan of yours for Harper's Ferry is no different. You haven't quite thought it all the way through.
3: There have been months of planning.
2: Nevertheless, you plan to take the armory, use the arsenal to arm the neighboring slaves, and create an uprising that leads to the freedom of said slaves.
3: Yes.
2: But what next? Are these newly liberated slaves trained to use the arms? And what of the children and the elderly? Once you run, how far can you get as the weather changes? We are near to winter. Mary can only make so many scarves. Most do not have shoes or the proper clothing to withstand such a journey.
3: But that is where the network steps in. The sheer number of armed slaves will overwhelm Southerners and lessen violent pushbacks, but yes, there will be violence in this fight.
2: Now, John,
3: Now, freedom can come no other way at this point. The number of whites in these areas is paltry in comparison to the number of slaves. I have the support of so many in the movement, from those in bondage to freemen to abolitionists, Mary Ellen and even General Tubman. Frederick, how can you not stand with us? I followed your career from your very first public speech. You are the voice of the people. If you give me your blessing, everything else will fall into place.
2: John, that I cannot do. Well, should anything fall out of place, my voice and the work for the people, this campaign could set back any meaningful progress.
3: So be it, Frederick. I would be lying if I didn't state how disappointed I am to lose your support. It seems that I'll be moving on without you. You keep up the fight in your own way.
2: John, Godspeed, friend.

0: John Brown has gathered an army to train and strategize for the raid at Harper's Ferry. Osborne Anderson, born free in Pennsylvania, now a newspaper printer in Canada. Jeremiah Goldsmith of Kansas, Owen Brown, John's eldest, and his sons-in-law, William and Delphine Thompson, John Anthony Copeland, and his uncle, Louis Leary of Cleveland, born free and instrumental in the rescue of fugitive slave John Price in Oberlin. Shields Green, a fugitive, and Dangerfield Newby, free and fighting for his wife Harriet and their enslaved family.
1: Gentlemen, now my family has been traveling under aliases since arriving in Maryland. I am Isaac Smith, and my sons are the Smith Boys. Now, as I look over this group, I see we are a small but mighty band of 21. It is of great importance that we are an integrated group of black and white, free and fugitive.
2: Amen.
1: Now, let us reflect on what it will take to be successful. Now, 12 of you joined me in my campaigns in Kansas. And we'll soon blossom to over 4,500 and have Bibles, pikes, and rifles that have been sent ahead of us from Northern supporters.
3: All right. All right.
1: Now, make no mistake. We are the base of a soon-to-be larger army. While we await our recruits, we will continue to train and plan for the liberation of slaves and the formation of a new free state.
4: All right. That'd be great.
1: And now, General Tubman has already gathered recruits from Canada, and we can anticipate reinforcements from plantations all over the South.
2: Yes.
1: Once this venture begins, the rollout of slaves rising up will be immense. Be certain, as my John Brown Jr. said, only force and firearms kept slavery out of Kansas, so nothing else will overthrow it in the southern states.
5: Right. Thank you, Brother Brown. The name Shields Green. I've been digging all the amalgamation because all people are created equal.
2: That's right.
5: Well, I've been a fugitive for some time, you know, helping the cause, working with Brother Brown and Brother Douglas on many terms.
2: Yes.
5: I listened to both sides of the argument, and no Douglas thought this would be a suicide mission, but I told Douglas, I believe I'll go with the old man. Well, I got to stand with John Brown, man, putting his life and the life of his sons on the line. He ain't even a slave. He free to just walk away from all this. I say if this ain't worth dying for, then what is?
6: Agreed. Right. Agreed. And my name is Dangerfield Newby, and like some of you, I am now free. Freed by my Scottish father, hence the name. Like many of you, I live in Ohio. I believe outside of Mr. Brown, I am the oldest among you. I'm fighting for the freedom of my wife and children. I tried logic, money, and the law to no avail. This, right here, is my option.
1: I thank you for your support, Shields and Dangerfield. Mm. It will take all of us to put our hearts and minds together to ensure freedom for all.
2: Yes, that's what we're fighting for.
1: Now, gentlemen, the time has come for us to make our stand. There are still 100,000 weapons in that federal arsenal. Mm. And one guard posted out front.
2: One guard.
7: That's right.
1: We liberate the arms, then we liberate the slaves.
2: Yes.
1: Thereafter, we'll make our way to the Blue Ridge Mountains and then on to Canada. As we travel, we'll send men ahead to the enslaved of each area so they know that the army of liberators is passing through with arms for them all.
2: Yes, yes.
1: To take up and join us in the fight for freedom. The slave insurrections will spill out from all the surrounding areas, and our numbers will only grow.
5: No disrespect, Brother Brown, but ain't we early by a few days?
1: That we are. 8 to be exact. But our plans may not move forward should we wait. Word of our mission has gotten out. We've been planning here at Kennedy Field for 7 months. We go now or not at all. The plan stays the same. Yes, Dangerfield.
6: I need to write a letter, Mr. Brown. For weeks, you asked me to wait to protect our location. This may be my last chance to write to my wife.
1: You have time to write, but not to deliver. We set out tonight.

0: Get your paper. October 19th, 1859, John Brown Uprising. 22 men led by Brown tried to overtake Arsenal in Virginia. Dangerfield Newby, first of Brown's men to fall. Found with letter from wife in pocket. Of 22, 15 were killed. 2 mortally wounded, 2 unharmed, 3 at large. Brown captured and will stand trial. Northerners ask for leniency, penitentiary rather than gallows. The South says Brown is a madman.
1: Through the kindness of the warden, Captain Avis, John Brown has a final meal with Mary in the jailhouse in Charlestown, West Virginia.
2: John, through all the trials and loss, I have been with you, my love. Know that your family stands with you in your belief in freedom for all people. My lord, I wish I could change how this story ends with all my heart.
3: Oh, Mary, how I have loved you. I've been able to do my life's work because of your strength. We knew it might come to this, but through the grace of God, I survived the raid to tell my story to the newspapers. Those articles and my death will make more effect on this cause than a life in prison. Carry on, my love. Carry on.
1: John Brown's unpopular path has led him on a trail to the gallows. Only military personnel are allowed. A lone Confederate actor who insists on seeing Brown hang borrows a uniform. John Wilkes Booth gets into formation just in time as Brown, surrounded by soldiers, is marched up the hill. John Brown looks out, turns slowly, wistfully.
3: This is beautiful country.

0: and Paul Robeson closes out our presentation of John Brown, The Dulcimer Diaries, tonight. On Mondays at 6 p.m., you can hear Bring It on WFHB. 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That's Bring It On, Mondays at 6 p.m., right here. Now, next, we have an excerpt from a longer play. William Wells Brown was a man who was born in slavery and escaped. In 2009, one of our friends, Renee Pringle, she was also African-American, wrote and produced a play about his life, and it was performed at the National Audio Theater Festivals. We have that recording now, a part of it. This is the heart of the story about William Wells Brown's escape. The play was called William's Leap for Freedom, and we'll hear it now.
1: I read you made several escape attempts.
2: Oh, yes, yes. I fled and was caught many times. Each time, I became more and more cunning.
1: Weren't you whipped or punished?
2: Whipped? No, no. I was much too clever.
3: I'll teach you to run for me, boy. Let's see how you like a little Virginia play.
4: Oh, no, no, no, master. I would never try to run from you. Now, now, master, didn't you tell me to seek out a good master to whom I could hire my time for wages?
3: Why, yes.
4: Well, master, I done just that, master. Just as you ordered me to. You told me to look for a master, and I went to look for one.
3: Well, I didn't tell you to go to Canada to look for one.
2: I had to whip him mentally, you see. To avoid that cow, huh?
1: You were clever.
2: We had to be. And then I was hired out as an understeward on the steamer Patriot running to New Orleans. This opened up for me a new life and gave me the opportunity to see different phases of slave life and to learn something more of the world. Oh, life on the Mississippi was exciting.
5: River at half plain. Half Twain. Mark Twain.
6: Drive a man, the kind of boss. Ride a man and lead a horse. When his cat of nine tails fly, you'll be happy just to die. Ain't but two things on my mind. Drive a man and quit in time.
7: All right, my boys, worth $1,000.
8: Oh, well, I'll call you, and I suppose you owe me half the nigger.
7: Let me have $500, and I'll give you a bill of sale for the boy.
9: I do find Canada delightful. The British, so refined and polished.
10: And stiff and boring. I prefer the people of New Orleans, the melting pot, with their music, their cuisine, and general joie de vivre.
2: Continued discourse with educated persons and meeting on the steamer so many travelers from the free states caused me to feel more keenly my degraded and unnatural situation. I gained much information respecting the North and Canada that was valuable to me, and I resolved to escape, taking my mother with me. After 11 days, 150 miles, we were caught by three men on horseback.
11: I won't keep slaves who run away. I'm selling you, Sanford, and I'm selling your mama, too.
12: Bid 'em in, get 'em in. Auctioning slaves is a real high art. Bring that young gal, Roy. She's good for a start. Bid 'em in, get 'em in.
13: Son, you have ever said that you would not buy a slave. Now go, go get your liberty.
4: Oh, mother!
13: God bless you, son.
12: Don't mind them tears. That's one of her tricks. Seven is the bid. Gonna let her go. At seven, she's going, going, gone. Pull
14: another down while I bring the next one on. Bid 'em in, get 'em in, bid 'em in.
2: The price set by my evangelical master upon my soul and body was the trifling sum of $500.
1: Sinful.
2: I was sold to Captain E. Price of the steamship Chester. To escape from slavery and become my own master was now the ruling passion of my life. Thoughts of the future and my heart yearning for liberty kept me always planning to escape. And the long looked for opportunity came, and I embraced it, leaving the steamer upon which my now master had me at work. I casually made my way through the crowd at the landing and into a neighboring street. I soon reached the outskirts and headed north, traveling at night and laying by during the day. I suffered much from cold and hunger. When passing farms at night, I would supply myself with corn, potatoes, turnips. A storm overtook me about a week out. Freezing rain fell in torrents. My clothes became stiff with ice. Frostbitten, feet benumbed with cold, I knew I must get help or die. Saw an old white-haired man, dressed in a suit of drab, with a broad-brimmed hat walking along, leading a horse. This was the first person I had ever seen of the religious sect called Quakers. And his name was Wells Brown.
15: Whoa! Whoa there!
2: Whoa. Sir, for the love of God, will you help me?
15: Of course I will help thee, friend. Come, come with me.
2: Stricken with a fever, I stayed with the farmer and his wife for about 2 weeks, in which time they procured for me some clothing and a pair of boots.
15: Since thee has got out of slavery, William, thee should choose a last name.
2: I have never had a white man treat me as a man, and I owe my life to you, sir. Will you give me a new name?
15: Oh, if I name thee, I will call thee William Wells Brown.
2: I entered their house with the single name William. I left it with the name I now bear. I pushed on toward Cleveland, where I got a job on a lake steamboat and saw my first anti-slavery newspapers. The genius of universal emancipation, the liberator. I soon became a practicing abolitionist and a lake boat conductor on the Underground Railroad. During 1 6-month period in 1842, I conveyed 69 fugitives over Lake Erie into Canada.

Well, Louis Armstrong played us in. We'll let him play it out. That'll do it for the Firehouse Theater this week here on WFHB, your listener-supported, volunteer-powered community radio station from Bloomington, Indiana. Stay tuned, because Harry Shearer is coming up with the show from New Orleans. And Louis, give us some New Orleans music to play him in.

maybe not so glorious. Some of the snacks finding their way into American pantries contain, quote, concerning levels of additives. That's according to new findings by Consumer Reports and the food scanning app Yucca. Researchers tested 40 popular grocery products, your baked goods, your ice cream, your potato chips, measuring concentrations of 8 additives and 2 contaminants. Those are good. And comparing them to safety thresholds for daily consumption set by European and California health officials. None of the products tested exceeded current guidelines set by the FDA, which routinely permits substances at levels, quote, far higher than what other public health authorities consider safe. That's a quote from Consumer Reports. Not Bobby Kennedy. Of the 13 products tested for red dye number 40, my personal favorite red dye, it's a petroleum-derived synthetic food coloring, 5 contained enough in a single serving to exceed the daily safety level for children, identified by the California Office of Environmental Health Hazard Assessment. Considered more stringent than the FDA when it comes to assessing the risk of food dyes and additives. A 2021 assessment by that California outfit found that synthetic food dyes are associated with, quote, adverse neurobehavioral outcomes, unquote, in some children. The researchers cited several products that exceeded safety thresholds by sizable margins. Your Hostess Donuts mini powdered donuts were found to contain 19 times the amount of glycidol considered safe for daily consumption, according to California health officials. A serving of Little Debbie oatmeal cream pies contained over 9 times the safety threshold for the same chemical. I guess they like that chemical. Hostess's Donuts, mini-powered donuts, also contain 260 milligrams of titanium dioxide in one serving. Titanium dioxide, or dioxide as humans say, was banned as a food additive in the European Union in 2022. How European can you get? Due to the possibility of DNA or chromosomal damage, unquote. And quoting again, the levels identified in Hostess donuts are especially troubling, given how widely consumed this product is in the United States, particularly among children, unquote. What do we tell the children? Hello, welcome to the show.

0: From a beautiful springtime London, England, not the crappy, rainy, cold one I was talking to you from last week. Yeah, I changed the weather. I'm Harry Shearer, welcoming you to this edition of the show. And now, ladies and gentlemen,
1: looks like what's close.
0: Yeah, everybody's calling him a trillionaire this week. Ask him how much money he's got on him. He's got trillions in shares in a company which most analysts say is wildly overvalued. Look out below. Meanwhile, Musk says full self-driving in Teslas will soon make all of them fully autonomous. But interviews by Reuters with 9 former labelers and a former Tesla self-driving engineer show that the technology continues to struggle in recent months to execute, you know, your basic maneuvers. You're avoiding emergency vehicles, or you're stopping for school buses, loading or unloading students. Despite such, labelers, by the way, are people who watch videos of Tesla accidents and try to figure out what happened. Despite such dangerous shortcomings, Musk and other executives have increasingly touted full self-driving's safety as they pushed Tesla to stage public displays of the fully autonomous capability that Musk has been promising investors every year for a decade. So those you can take to the bank, too. The displays include a robo-taxi pilot in Austin, Texas, launched last June with some human safety monitors in the cars, and others working remotely. You can't see them. Inside Tesla, as these events approached, staffers worked long hours mapping routes and training the software on specific hazards to make the company's self-driving technology appear more capable than it really is, according to 4 of the former Tesla employees. The staffers said these labor-intensive safeguards are impossible to deploy on a broad scale, like where you and I drive. I don't drive anymore. These efforts, which haven't been previously reported, undermine Musk's long-stated claim that Tesla's self-driving technology will soon work anywhere globally. Not on Mars? Why? And doesn't require the same laborious local mapping of roads and hazards employed by rivals. Musk has said Tesla takes a simpler approach. Wouldn't you like that? Relying solely on cameras and AI that will allow it to scale up its robo-taxi service at hyper-exponential speed and offer current Tesla owners full autonomy through software updates. Musk and other Tesla leaders have bolstered the impression of robo-competence by citing company safety statistics. They say those stats prove FSD, full self-driving, is already up to 10 times safer than human drivers. But a Reuters examination of Tesla's statistical methodology and interviews with company insiders show Tesla isn't close to safely delivering self-driving vehicles at scale, a central premise underpinning that fabulous stock value. Reuters did a review of safety stats, found several invalid data comparisons underlying the stats in Tesla's FSD safety report. 10 researchers said it amounted to misleading marketing. No, not even. Rather than a serious investigation into a critical safety issue, says a Carnegie Mellon University engineering professor, quote, any new car is dramatically safer than a 12-year-old car. It's like saying my jet airplane is faster than your World War II bomber. Tesla didn't respond to detailed questions from Reuters. 6 months ago, Tesla chairman Musk told shareholders, quote, we almost feel comfortable allowing people to text and drive, which is kind of the killer app. In the next month or two, we're going to look closely at the safety statistics, but we will allow you to text and drive, essentially, unquote. 6 months later, Tesla has not greenlit texting and driving with full self-driving. The fine print on its FSD website continues to warn, quote, currently enabled features require active driver supervision and do not make this vehicle autonomous, unquote. Tesla has often cited such disclaimers when it's gotten sued over serious accidents. Seven of the former data labelers interviewed by Reuters told the news service they wouldn't trust FSD to drive them. Quote, "We have all seen it fail," according to one. Another said he wouldn't ride in a Tesla robotaxi, quote, "if you effing paid me," unquote. One veteran self-driving engineer who reviewed Tesla crash data for years called its safety claims, quote, BS. Definitely, the engineer said, quote, "don't trust Elon on this," unquote. Enjoy your trillion, babe. And now, speaking of fantasies, news of this smart world.

The long-awaited Trump-branded smartphone has finally arrived, according to the British Tech Journal Register. It appears to be exactly what many suspected, an existing handset in gold drag. Repair biz iFixit got its hands on the Trump Mobile T1, after the device became available last month. Its teardown found the model to essentially be an HTC U24 Pro with cosmetic tweaks and a gold finish. You gotta be a gold finish. Can't have a gold beginning with that. It was almost exactly a year ago that the Trump Organization unveiled the Trump Mobile Cellular Service and heralded the coming of the T1 phone. It described it as a sleek gold smartphone engineered for performance and proudly designed and built in the United States, unquote. Few expected it to live up to that promise, as there are effectively no mass market smartphones built in the U.S., which is a possible exception, Purism's Liberty Phone, priced at $1,999. Despite accepting $100 deposits to pre-order the coveted phone, Trump Mobile failed to deliver the device by last August, as promised. Many started to believe it would never show up. Oh, you of little... But it arrived last month, as I say, amid claims that the Trump Mobile website was leaking customer data to anyone who sent an HTTP post request. The nerds at iFixit passed the Trump phone through a CT scanner alongside an HTC U24 Pro to confirm the internals of the two devices are almost an exact match. They even went so far as swapping the main board of the T1 for that of the HTC, showed that it not only fits, but the phone still works. And as iFixit makes clear, the device may be assembled in Florida, but it was designed in China, and the vast majority of its parts have been sourced from and made in China. But it's a smart world, isn't it? And now, news of the godly. No, you don't have to kneel. You can just sit right up. An organization representing survivor victims of clergy abuse has torn up agreements reached with the Catholic Diocese of Ballarat in Australia, and has accused the church of, are you sitting down for this, hypocrisy. Loud Fence and the Ballarat and District Survivors Memorial Committee, two groups of survivors, said they've been working with the diocese towards two permanent memorials at St. Patrick's Cathedral and St. Alpius Old Boys School in Ballarat for victims of clergy abuse. Victim survivor Gary Scully said those negotiations and agreements are now null and void, or vol and noid. We, quote, we've sat down and negotiated and told them with good faith, transparency, and honesty to come to a resolution on how we build permanent memorials on these sites, Scully said, but they have in turn treated us with no transparency, no good faith, and have been fighting survivors and the system through the courts, spending millions of dollars to try and defend the indefensible, unquote. Scully said concerns were heightened following a high court decision a couple years ago concerning vicarious liability. The court determined that an institution cannot be held responsible for abuse or wrongdoing by non-employees. Victoria and the Capital Territory of Australia, Victoria's a state, have already reversed that decision, meaning a priest, Christian brother, or a volunteer can be defined as a kin or similar to an employee. Both governments have approved the legislation retrospectively, allowing historical victim survivors to set aside previous settlements and bring forward new claims. But Scully said despite the reversal, victims survivors were still struggling. The church, they are still persecuting victim survivors, sitting them in the witness box for 3-4 days and just drilling them until they collapse and the case gets thrown out, he said. That's the tactics they're using. Quote, so we will not negotiate with a system that is treating survivors that way until they come to terms with what they've done wrong
and, he concludes, accept accountability, unquote. Him. Meanwhile, in Spain, an analysis by the newspaper El País of 1,622 abuse cases that have come to light so far in Spain through judicial proceedings, journalistic investigations, and canonical sentences finds that in recent decades, 94 senior church officials have covered up complaints, protected clerics, or silenced victims. Of those, 7 are cardinals. Well, those would be cardinal offenses. 61 are bishops, and 26 are superiors of religious orders. Ahead of the Pope's arrival in Spain for a visit, the situation encapsulates the total passivity in both Spain and the Vatican, according to the newspaper El País, in the face of the scandal and everything that remains to be done. The newspaper emailed questions to 211 ecclesiastical institutions, the 70 dioceses, and 141 religious orders that already have accusations of child sexual abuse on record. More than a month after those questions were emailed in, only 3 of the organizations have answered all the questions. 8 years after El País began its investigation with a similar round of inquiries that ran into a wall of silence, the newspaper reports the situation has not changed. The analysis of the cases known so far points to 94 senior church officials accused or suspected of covering up child sexual abuse cases. 2 cases particularly striking because the accused are in the process of beatification. Yeah, the saints are covering up. Well, saints need a new quarterback. No, those are different saints. The most serious of the 2 cover-up allegations involved the Archbishop of Valencia. I love their oranges, but he was implicated in the cover-up of one of the most serious child sexual abuse cases in the Spanish church, concealed under the Franco regime, the case of the priest José Prat, who raped and murdered a 9-year-old boy in 1971, stabbing him 47 times. The priest was sentenced to 17 years in prison, which he did not serve. The archbishop transferred him to another area where he served as vicar. One of the names that stand out on the list is the current Archbishop of Barcelona. And Dateline Niles, Michigan, a new report details allegations against a former Michigan Catholic priest accused of spraying a former parishioner with holy water before sexually assaulting him, and other inappropriate conduct and sexual abuse complaints spanning 2 states. Reverend Thomas King has allegations dating back to the 1980s while he was working in Indiana. Through his time working at a church in Niles, Michigan, in the Diocese of Kalamazoo. The report was made public late last month after Notre Dame President Reverend Robert Dowd and Board of Trustees Chair John Wehmeyer requested the investigations last year following allegations against King while he was at Notre Dame. These concerns dated back to 2018. About the handling of allegations against him raised by alumni. Investigators found multiple individuals who were sexually assaulted or touched by King, both at Notre Dame and after he left. Quote, senior leaders of Notre Dame are fully committed to students and alumni well-being, have been deeply affected by the experiences of members of the community and others who have shared very painful memories, according to the report. It continues despite this with respect to allegations concerning Father King raised since 2018. The university did not recognize the reported conduct to be at a minimum boundary crossing and more seriously grooming behavior because the weighing scheme was not properly understood as sexual and did not include touching or specific sexual assault. This limited opportunities for Notre Dame to learn the full extent of Father King's past sexual abuse earlier. King's counsel refused investigators' request for an interview, according to the report.
on the activities of Father King in Kalamazoo. News of the Godly.

0: Ladies and gentlemen, it's a big weekend. Well, it's a big weekend everywhere. It's June. But it's a big weekend, particularly in Washington, D.C., where the 250th anniversary of these United States is being celebrated or denigrated, depending on your point of view. There are some events that were scheduled and are no longer happening. We'll get to that. And, of course, there's this big mixed martial arts fight in a giant stage called the Claw on the grounds of the White House. They haven't destroyed the West Wing yet, but they're working on it. And as I say, a mixed martial arts fight. Originally, the contestants were going to be Pete Hegseth and General Dan Kane, who disagree on Iran war strategy, and we're going to fight it out. But that's been canceled due to good taste, and there will be actual MMA fighters there instead, which is even better taste, really. But there was also a big musical event that was scheduled for around this time to celebrate the 250th. It was going to be on the Mall, I believe, and it was going to feature Milli Vanilli and Vanilla Ice. So a villainization, you might say. That's not happening, but we have a guest in the studio today who was also, I think, supposed to be part of that. We'll find out the details. He was a former member, or is a former member,
1: yes,
0: of a boy band from time when we had boy bands. The band was Boys R Us.
1: Right.
0: And his name is Dewey Gordon. Dewey, welcome to the show.
1: Thanks, Mr. Shearer. It's great to be here.
0: Well,
1: and, you know, all the great times we had with Boys R Us never seemed to end.
0: Oh, well.
1: Except, of course, they're over. But I really did want to bring some of the spirit of what we used to do in Boys R Us to the celebration in Washington, D.C., and unfortunately that just doesn't seem to have happened.
0: Well, now, as I recall, your band was probably among the most patriotic of the boy bands in your choice of material.
1: Yes, sir. We wanted to celebrate everything that was great about the country and the people in it. And we thought that that was kind of our road to success. That road had some turnoffs, but I still think that was a great way to get the word across that this is a wonderful country.
0: Sure.
1: And so I wanted to be part of the celebration this year. I thought that coming back and being part of it would be a way of regaining some of the memory of Boys R Us. We're not touring at the moment.
0: You're not together.
1: No, sir. Our fourth and final comeback tour was about 15 years ago. Dean is in a hospital for some behavioral problems, and Morgan, he was the tall one in the band.
0: Sure.
1: He's basically doing motor parts sales now.
0: Oh,
1: so I thought carrying the flag in both senses of the word would be a great idea. The folks at the event thought that, you know, the vanilla and the manila and the vanilla, as you pointed out, was the way they wanted to go. And so we had to just sort of, you know, I'd booked my band in anticipation of being in the celebration. And, of course, there is no there are a lot of celebrations,
0: yes,
1: but not
0: yes,
1: that one.
0: Yeah.
1: So I just thought that I'd drop by here. And I know that you've expressed some interest in the past in Boys R Us and in boys in particular. You know, I was a couple years ago going to start a new band.
0: Really?
1: Yes, sir. Helen Reddy's adopted granddaughter and I were going to do a duo, a boy and girl duo called Dewey and Reddy. And some folks in the agent business thought that that was sort of an offensive title. I don't get it.
0: Well.
1: But anyway, I did bring a song apropos of the celebration of the country, song that I did with Boys R Us, and it just sums up what we love about America, which is, of course, the flag.
0: Well, there's the freedom and the bravery.
1: But I really think that what reunites us is the flag. And, and so the song is about that. It's called Where's Your Flag?
0: Where's
1: and
0: Your Flag?
1: I gave you a copy of it to play.
0: Great. Well, let's hear it right now. Dewey Gordon, Where's Your Flag?

0: Wow.
1: Yeah.
0: Do you think you could still hit that high note?
1: No, I think we'd have to lower the song a couple notes for me to sing it now. But thank you for sharing it with the audience.
0: Well,
1: and hope that makes the celebration just a little bit more special. Yeah, it sure does for me.
0: Yeah, I think it does for all of us.
1: And great.
0: Do we thank you, and thank you for rekindling the memory of what I guess we would call now Boys Were Us. Dewey Gordon, ladies and gentlemen, and the show continues.

0: Now, ladies and gentlemen, a couple items of note about AI, our friend, our enemy, our friend. The accounting firm KPMG reported last October on the wonders of agentic AI. That report has been accused of demonstrating one of the tech's less desirable talents, making things up. This according to the British Tech Journal Register. Research organization GPT-0 claims a forensic review of the Big Four firms' report from last October found that only 5 of its 45 citations correctly pointed to the cited source. The rest ranged from mangled and misleading to partially fabricated or too vague to verify. The research firm GPT-0 dubbed the phenomenon vibe citing, the citation equivalent of vibe coding, where generative AI appears to stitch together fragments of real sources, invent titles, or otherwise produce references that look convincing until somebody actually clicks them. And almost all UK workers now have to deal with AI. Few firms report big productivity gains because of all the time lost in hand-holding the systems and cleaning up their mistakes. That's from a report by the Work AI Institute, a research arm of Glean Technologies, claims there are productivity gains to be had from introducing AI-based tools, yet much of this is being negated by the amount of time employees waste making them work, a phenomenon it has christened bot-sitting. I said bot-sitting. The organization surveyed 1,500 digital workers for a report finding 90% are now required to use AI in their roles, 80% use multiple AI tools every day, 39% use 4 or more. The workers indicate AI automation saves them roughly 12 hours a week, yet only 18% agree AI has significantly improved their organization's performance. The time freed up isn't flowing into productive work. It's being absorbed by the unglamorous human labor required to keep those systems running. Is it a bubble? Get some gum. And now, the apologies of the week.
1: So sorry.
0: Dateline South Bend, Indiana, Mayor James Mueller is formally apologizing after a new reparatory justice report found black residents in South Bend were systematically denied equal access to your housing, your jobs, your education, your health care. The Common Council, I guess it's not so common now, voted this week to accept the findings of the 138-page report. Quote, I have read the report. I acknowledge what it documents, a history of racial discrimination in South Bend in housing and employment and education and health, in the basic fairness of services. It's real and sustained for more than a century. I am sorry for it, said Mayor Mueller. He continued, this apology is not an ending point. The commission's report does not ask the city to grieve our history. It asks the city to acknowledge our history and act on it. Unquote. He acknowledged the harder part is what comes next. He said a better South Bend is the end goal. Or get rid of the Bend altogether. You know, straight. After the superintendent called out, the food service company serving Montclair, New Jersey public schools apologized for its inclusion of a watermelon image marking the date of Juneteenth on a lunch menu. Superintendent Ruth Turner, in a message to the school community, said the district shares the concern of the families offended with the menu produced by the massive food distribution firm Sodexo. Quote, the inclusion of this image was inappropriate, insensitive, and inconsistent with the values of Montclair Public Schools. Turner said the watermelon has a well-documented history as a racist stereotype used to demean and marginalize black Americans. Its appearance in connection with Juneteenth, a holiday that commemorates the emancipation of enslaved people in the United States, was offensive and unacceptable.

0: acceptable, she said. Sodexo, in a prepared statement, apologized, quote, "We take the situation very seriously. We deeply regret the usage of culturally insensitive imagery on our June menu. The trust placed in us by the Moncare Public Schools community, students, families, faculty and staff is of utmost importance to us," unquote. Sodexo said it intended to highlight a seasonal item that has been served regularly this spring as part of its menu. "This error was addressed swiftly through our internal protocols," said the spokesperson. "We will continue to reinforce our strong service standards, operating procedures, and approval processes to ensure we thoughtfully and respectfully honor the cultures and communities we are proud to serve daily," unquote. Sodexo did not detail more specifically how it dealt with the issue. 5 days after the five members of the American Diabetes Association were ushered out of its annual scientific sessions in New Orleans for handing out an editorial criticizing federal research cuts, that made the news. ADA Chief Executive Officer Charles Henderson this week apologized to the people expelled and to the broader diabetes community. Quote, "First and foremost, I want to personally apologize to the five who were escorted out and denied access to scientific sessions, regardless of the circumstances that led to those events," he said. In a three-minute video, he continued, "I recognize the impact of that experience it had on each of you. I am deeply sorry for the hurt, frustration, and pain that resulted," unquote. And the Dutch airline KLM has offered sincere apologies to a Paralympic athlete who was denied access to an onboard wheelchair during a long-haul flight. The purpose of the wheelchair was so she could relieve herself. The cabin crew on the flight later called the police after the request from Hannah Babalola, who is paraplegic and competes in track events for the wheelchair known as an aisle chair, because it's narrow enough to be used inside a plane. They first handed her a written notice headed, quote, "unacceptable conduct and final warning on behalf of the captain of this plane," unquote. Mabalola said, quote, "I felt compelled to avoid eating or drinking for the duration of the flight because I feared needing to use the restroom and being unable to access it. I spent much of the flight trying to control my emotions, and I find myself crying because of the way I've been treated. This experience was humiliating, distressing, and degrading." A member of KLM's customer service staff replied, quote, "It is very concerning to read about this experience, particularly the distress caused during boarding and throughout the flight. Your account describes a situation that must have felt deeply upsetting and unsettling, especially when traveling with an accessibility need." The spokesperson added, "A full review of the circumstances should now be carried out by the appropriate teams. This will typically include examining the reports submitted by the crew and any other relevant information in relation to the flight. My sincere apologies are extended for the distress and upset this experience has caused," unquote. KLM, don't flush with them. The apologies of the week, a copyrighted feature of this broadcast.
1: And I said it was nice and warm here in London, but it's really a crypto winter. The Dollar Trump meme coin. It's one of four Trump family crypto projects that have turned into a financial jackpot for the Trumps and a very bad bet for buyers. While they vary in size and structure, each of these ventures has followed the same playbook. The Trumps risked little upfront. Trump family members, notably the president's oldest sons, your Eric and your Don Jr., hyped the venture. The Trumps raked in money as investors piled in, and those buyers lost big when, for various reasons, the price of their Trump-related crypto assets later tanked, according to Reuters. An examination by the service, news service, shows that the Trump family has used this template to generate at least $2.5 billion in profit from investors since Trump
0: got into the White House again. On the other side of that, cash bonanza for America's first family, the more than a million investors whose net losses totaled $2.3 billion at the end of April. Those investors include retail buyers of crypto and crypto-linked equities, as well as those who invested indirectly through funds like ETFs with exposure to Trump crypto. The Reuters analysis of Trump crypto gains and investor losses was based on a review of blockchain records, a database of crypto transactions, as well as thousands of pages of corporate filings. The findings were reviewed by more than a dozen accounting and crypto experts, all of whom found Reuters' estimates and its underlying analysis of the Trump businesses to be reasonable. The businesses covered in the analysis include World Liberty Financial, the Trump's flagship crypto venture. It's brought the family more than $1.4 billion from sales of its governance token on a promise, quote, to build and democratize a new financial system for the benefit of millions, unquote. Nice writing, Don Jr. The tokens, which give holders a vote on some governance matters in the organization, have crashed in value. The Trump brothers have also heralded two publicly listed firms, American Bitcoin and AI Financial Corporation, as convenient ways to gain exposure to crypto tokens through their shares. The company's stock prices have collapsed. And there's the dollar sign Trump token, the per performance typical of meme coins, whose value reflects the popularity of internet trends or celebrities associated with them. Reuters previously documented the hundreds of millions of dollars that crypto has brought to the Trump family. You may recall Donald Trump, upon taking office or soon thereafter, declared he wanted America to be the crypto capital of the world. Now you know why. Trumps have not only enriched themselves to an unprecedented extent for a sitting U.S. president and his family, but have done so through crypto deals that carried little to no downside risk for them, while resulting, says Reuters, in big losses for retail investors. Yeah, it may be almost summer, but it's a crypto winter.

Ladies and gentlemen, that's concluding this week's edition of the show. 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And tip of the show, chapeau to the San Diego and Hawaii desks. Thanks, as always, to Pam Halstead and to Thomas Walsh at WWNO New Orleans for help with today's program. 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A lot of really good musical performances from top-notch New Orleans players there. 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

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So long from a warm and sunny London.

Good evening. It is 11:01. This is Melody on Ask For on WFHB. I'm Richard. That was Autiker by Autiker. One of the versions of Choristus. Depending on your area, there may be a tornado watch tonight. Currently looking not too bad. Overcast, 69 degrees. Several hazards in effect for tonight. Showers and thunderstorms. Possibly thunderstorms overnight. Here's another alternate takeoff of Choristus. From my usual bag of tricks, but I got a lot of different stuff to explore tonight. 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

good time to tell you some of the tracks that have been playing. Those first two were from Autechre, and that was followed by samples from Octavia Butler, MMG, BGF, Metamorphoses 1, and two tracks by African Sciences off of Journey into Mr. Ray. The last track was Amok and OK, Fully, Full Stop. 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

0: mean, what's worth taking chances for?
1: Six, one,

Breakfast time. In the underground complex near Glastonbury, known locally as Amoral Castle. Breakfast time was always a sumptuous and meticulous celebration of the previous night's exploration of the outer limits of fixation. McQueen's royal staff all surgically adjusted to be artificially mute, were also all dressed identically. Their deliciously muscled, though very short cards, were aesthetically sheathed in wrinkled white silk stockings, held tight enough at the top to leave scarlet marks furrowed into the milky smooth skin on their wrinkled face. Contrasting with these wanton pale folds were the reinforced tops, tightly suspended by ornate emerald crusted garters and straps and buckles that so pleasingly constricted mid-thigh the red velvet knickerbockers that a connoisseur

each pair was adorned differently, with complex filigree tuckers made from real gold thread. Stolen, it was rumored, from the hive cream priestess. Spilling like spent semen over every available surface was unsurpassed embroidery, illustrating multiple scenes of ancient human sacrifices, sinuously frayed in a snaking suggestion of knotted and sharp wire that brought gulps of lust from even the most jaded, committed sensualists.

their moonlight belts, distended by a special diet of protein, whose primary ingredient, according to allegations drawn from the intoxicated gossips in the most discreet and fierce whispers, as they fell drunk in the local pub, was said to consist only of the youngest, most succulent human.

Perhaps at this time, dear listener, it might be deemed more than correct to confirm that pubescent herein refers to biological ripening and is in no way gender-specific. Ah, no. The protagonists and debauchees of this fair cave feign no interest in female or male. No, their appetites are far more sophisticated and all-devouring than such base considerations. No, these people don't care. They want to eat, to consume, to savor the corruption for no reason.

possibility of old age. Grotesquely attenuated though these dogs were.

0: That is Genesis P. Orridge, unmistakable voice. And a very dub style track going with the spoken word, sounding a little bit like Psychic TV, but is actually Genesis and Pigface. Howler, Part 1, An English Breakfast. And that was released in May of this year. Prior to that was more Mother with After Image, and another track from the Octavia Butler MMG BGF sample cut up, Incubus. That's the first hour of Melody on Ask For. I'm Richard, and this is listener supported WFHB, Bloomington, Bedford, Ellettsville, Nashville Community Radio for South Central Indiana. Online at wfhb.org. Some minutes left of that track. Let's get back to Genesis, P. Orridge, and Pigface.
1: The elite staff.

Outsiders have long ago nicknamed him Stinky.

As Ping was fond of reminding them all during the lulls between the storms, Tor was rocked backwards. What could anyone expect? Raccoon was brooding with a surly, pumped up lower lip. The Howler, still watery-eyed from waking up earlier than he would have liked, and still dreaming in one part of his brain, stared without blinking.

It was easy for the Howler to imagine the shredded remains of scores of tiny corpses dangling discarded as they pathetically expired on her sumptuous bruised lip. Ambitious sycophants, impaled and spiked, strewn dismembered, flaps of flesh crackling in the noxious mustard gas wind. What a smile! What a smile! The ultimate compliance of the stupid and dupe to the greater glory of the upper crust is left flowing and filling the lavish walls like Monday's loot and fluttering. Forgotten carrier. Disease, privilege, news, sexual conquest, blood.

Come on.

Beep, beep, beep, beep, beep, beep, beep, beep, beep, beep, beep, beep, beep, beep, beep, beep, beep, beep, beep, beep, beep, beep, beep, beep, beep, beep, beep, beep, beep, beep, beep, beep, beep, beep, beep, beep, beep, beep, beep, beep, beep, beep, beep, beep, beep, beep, beep, beep, beep, beep, beep, beep, beep, beep, beep, beep, beep, beep, beep, beep, beep, beep, beep, beep, beep, beep, beep, beep, beep, beep, beep, beep, beep, beep, beep, beep, beep, beep, beep, beep, beep, beep, beep, beep, beep, beep, beep, beep, beep, beep, beep, beep, beep, beep, beep, beep, beep, beep, beep, beep, beep, beep, beep, beep, beep, beep, beep, beep, beep, beep, beep, beep, beep, beep, beep, beep, beep, beep, beep, beep, beep, beep, beep, beep, beep, beep

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Tune in every Wednesday during the local news at 5 p.m. as we inform and educate the public about currently active fraud schemes. Learn to recognize suspicious activities you may encounter. Stay vigilant with Better Beware, exclusively on the WFHB local news. It is currently overcast with some mist, highly humid. A little bit of wind gusts up to 18 miles an hour tonight.

Coming 2 from Coil prior to that. And followed up with Bow Noise again with Novum Major. Behind me, of course, is the new Boards of Canada. The track is called Nakara, off of Inferno. This will be the last set of the evening. I'm Richard, and this is Melody Unasked For. Thanks for tuning in.

And just as a quick reminder, the following material may contain language which could be offensive to some listeners. If you're easily offended by such language, WFHB suggests you exercise your choice to not listen.

repeater, deceiver, over all head, death receives her. By nation, by parliament, by ritual of wealth, you hold death over our head. You hold life over our head. I hope you get what you've been giving out. I hope you choke on all the memories. No life, just insecurities, false hope, new enemies. 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Who taught you to be a witness of our mother's death? Do you say you love me after you've broken my heart? My blood, the blood, our blood boils in response. 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Let me go ask Maska, I'll tell you what he said. 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Is it cold red or cold day? They come along to the song of the DJ pumping and saying something.

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Sarah Devaki for voice. I'm Richard. This is Melody Unasked For. Thanks for tuning in tonight.

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0: Il est 6 heures et on vient me réveiller. 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

0: From E-Town Hall in the foothills of the Rocky Mountains, it's E-Town with this week's guest. From California and Washington State, Marley's Ghost, the director of the Bob Dylan Center in Tulsa, Steve Jenkins. And from Southern California, Brett Dennett. I'm Helen Forster. Right now, join me in welcoming our host, Nick Forster.
1: Thank you, Helen. Welcome, everybody. Welcome to E-Town Hall. We have a lot of West Coast energy on the show this week. All of our musicians are Westerners. Even my interview guest, Steve Jenkins, he lived in the Bay Area for more than 30 years before he moved to Tulsa to run the Bob Dylan Center. I don't think it makes any difference. I don't think you'll hear anything special about the West Coast thing, personally, but there are some common threads. Marley's Ghost is a band that got together after the four founding members met each other playing music. A lot of it was outdoors at festivals and being outside in California in the 60s and early 70s with acoustic guitars. In fact, there is a vibe to that. I wasn't there, but I can kind of picture it. Sunny, not a lot of clothing, long hair and guitars and mandolins. I can get a picture of that. Our first guest was not around in the 60s, but his parents were. He was homeschooled. He eventually went to UC Santa Cruz, spent a lot of time outdoors. He was part of a summer camp scene. He actually now has his own summer camp, as well as a whole career as a touring, recording, and singer-songwriter guy who's just out there working a lot. He has been coming to E-Town for 20 years. And he's got 9 records out, and he's here to play some songs from a few of those records, including some fan favorites. He's laid back and accessible and casual, but he's also a very focused songwriter. We're really happy to have him back on the show. Please help me welcome back to E-Town, Brett Dennett.

Are you ready?

0: Brett Denon, welcome back to E-Town.
1: It's good to be back in E-Town.
0: Yeah, man. You look good. You look the same, actually.
1: Yeah, so do you. I think you wore that same shirt last
0: time.
1: Yeah.
0: So 20 years. I was surprised to see it was 20 years. 2006 was the first time.
1: So this is, and we figured out this is my fifth time?
0: You know, who's counting? I think you're on with Bruce Coburn the first time.
1: Okay, yeah.
0: Joan
1: okay.
0: Baez the second time. And they just kept going from there. So.
1: And then...
0: Yeah, straight to the top. Yeah. you know, I was mentioning the Marley's Ghost sort of origin story about them being outdoors and festivals and
1: Strawberry Music Festival
0: and all that stuff. And of course, you were a part of that scene as well.
1: I was like a behind the scenes part of the scene. I was like a bunch of teenagers who helped build the stage.
0: Yeah.
1: And then we got free tickets.
0: Yeah.
1: It's good times.
0: Yeah, it's good times. But you were also a summer camp kid.
1: Absolutely. Summer camp kid, summer camp teenager, summer camp counselor.
0: And now a summer camp purveyor.
1: Yeah. It's not a whole summer camp. It's more like a retreat that is like the summer camp of your dreams.
0: Wow. Is there a musical piece to it?
1: I play music all throughout the day and do campfire sing-alongs. One night where I do an actual concert on the lake.
0: Yeah. Okay. Well, enough about
1: canoeing.
0: Yeah. Okay.
1: Pickleball.
0: Is this turning into an infomercial? I think it maybe is. Yeah. Let's. I do know that you, over the years, have had to adapt to a new universe because when you started, it was like the tail end of a very traditional way of the musical world working, where people actually bought records and things like that.
1: Right when I've just started recording music, that was when iTunes was just starting to happen. And I remember trying to wrap my head around that. But yeah, it's changed a lot, and then it changed a lot more, and then it changed again, and then it changed again.
0: But I see that you've got a Patreon situation where there are people who sign up and then you give them a lot of content.
1: Yeah. I saw some of my friends doing the Patreon thing. So I thought, oh, this will be great. This is what I'll do. I'll go on there and I'll give them all the songs that I never released and show them like things that like I've been working on or different versions of songs that didn't make it onto albums. And it'll be like a subscription service, but that didn't last very long because that's not really what the people wanted. The people wanted me to have a community with them.
0: Yeah.
1: So that's what we do now.
0: Cool.
1: So I come up with ideas for songs to write and we write songs sort of together. And then
0: you also do watercoloring.
1: Painting. We paint paintings together and we check in. And
0: painting while listening to Bob Dylan was one of the sessions you had put up.
1: Yes. Blood on the Tracks, I believe, was the album.
0: Yeah. We've got the director of the Bob Dylan Center here this week, and there's lots of flavors to Bob Dylan that you could paint to. And I kind of thought you were a Paul Simon guy or a Van Morrison guy. Or
1: both.
0: Okay.
1: Those are my two guys. I just kind of assume that everybody likes Bob Dylan. Even if you don't like him, you like him because everybody likes him. You know what I mean? But then, like... There's that Steve Earle quote where he's like, Townes Van Zandt's the best songwriter and I'll stand on Bob Dylan's desk with my boots and scream that in his face. I feel that way about Paul Simon.
0: Yeah.
1: He's my guy.
0: Yeah.
1: He's the best ever. Yeah. And I'll stand on your desk.
0: Yeah.
1: I'll tell you that. And then Van Morrison's like my church.
0: Yeah.
1: Yeah.
0: I know in the song Chipping Away that we just played, you mentioned that you thought things would change by now.
1: Mm-hmm.
0: What other than Patreon did you think would change?
1: I thought I'd feel different.
0: Yeah.
1: Life changes around you, outside of you, and you change on the outside. But on the inside, you still feel the same.
0: Yeah.
1: How about you?
0: I'm just trying to think about the things that change. If I was expecting change, I wasn't thinking of that as being more such a personal journey. I was thinking more external than internal.
1: Oh, no. The song is very internal. Like, I could walk the cobble streets of Rome, stand on top of Yellowstone, but I'm always sinking into negative thinking. I mean, I'm not a depressed person, but, like, it happens. And then I step across a great divide, one foot on the other side, always running from something. Like, it's like Paul Simon, Slip, Slide, and the Way.
0: Yeah.
1: It's basically a copy of that song.
0: Okay. I know Marley's Ghost is here. You've crossed paths with those guys over the years.
1: Yeah.
0: Strawberry Festival and other things.
1: Yeah.
0: Yeah. So the West Coast, you know, love of nature and play music and all that stuff is coursing through the
1: show tonight.
0: The show tonight. Yeah. It's
1: yeah.
0: nice.
1: It is. We're bringing the West Side vibes.
0: We're kind of laid back a little bit.
1: Yeah. We are. This is cool.
0: Yeah. Listen, we're really glad you're here. Welcome back, if you would, Brett
1: Denham.
0: I'm
1: glad to be here.
0: Yeah.

0: Brett Denman. And with a little help from the E-Tones, Christian Teal, Adam Bodine, Eric Turin, and Helen Forster singing harmony. Newest record is called If It Takes Forever. He will be back. Play some more music later on in the show.
1: Your visit to E-Town is made possible in part by the Scientific and Cultural Facilities District, or SCFD, one of the largest cultural funding mechanisms in the United States, supporting nearly 300 organizations in the greater Denver, Colorado area. 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

0: I'm Nick Forster. This is E-Town. Brett Denon is going to be back. Play some more music later on in the show. And coming up, Marley's Ghost is here. They will be out soon. Play some music. I was talking with Brett about painting while listening to Bob Dylan. And as I mentioned, you know, you could do all kinds of paintings to the many, many styles and flavors of Bob Dylan records over the years. Bob has been the center of the musical world for so long, the center of pop culture, and he has remained mysterious and fascinating, and it's hard to imagine one person could have written all the classic songs that are deeply baked into our consciousness. But a while ago, some folks got together to honor a native son of Oklahoma, and they built the Woody Guthrie Center in Tulsa, a fitting tribute to one of America's most prolific and fascinating songwriters. He was impactful. He was a real character, a labor activist, a rabble-rouser, a mystery man, who also happened to be Bob Dylan's hero. And so apparently Bob went to see the Woody Guthrie Center while also contemplating what to do with all of the materials that he has collected over the years of his own. Tons of stuff. And he got a good feeling, and from there he just decided that Tulsa would be the right spot for the Bob Dylan Center. And it became real. It has come to pass. It exists. And the director of the Bob Dylan Center is with us today. So please welcome to E-Town, Stephen Jenkins. Steve Jenkins, welcome, welcome, welcome.
1: Thank you, Nick. Great to be here.
0: So exciting to have this responsibility. The Bob Dylan Center is a big deal. People come from all over the world.
1: Truly. It's been international in scope since we opened about 4 years ago.
0: 4 years ago, yeah.
1: I think we've had visitors from 45 different countries and, you know, fans making the pilgrimage to see this really unparalleled collection. It's arguably the largest archive devoted to a living artist.
0: Yeah. And was I right in the sort of genesis of how it landed in Tulsa? Because you'd think that it would be in Hibbing or in New York City or some other place.
1: Yes, it had so much to do with Dylan's lifelong love of Woody Guthrie. You know, this is the guy who he heard and said, this music spun my head around. And I think it really set him on the path that he's still on 65 years later.
0: Yeah. And the philanthropy in Tulsa, the George Kaiser Family Foundation, was really instrumental in helping to make this thing come true, right?
1: Very much so. So it was a coming together of Dylan's wishes to have his archive, tens of thousands of items that he'd been saving since the early 60s, find a permanent home in Tulsa under the same roof as the Woody Guthrie Center.
0: Yeah.
1: Our organization runs both centers. And we are very fortunate to have some very visionary philanthropists. And through the George Kaiser Family Foundation, we were able to get the project off the ground. And now, like all nonprofits, we're supported by members and donors worldwide.
0: And how's it set up? Like a regular? I haven't been there. So it's set up like a museum with fixed displays, and are there theaters inside?
1: We have a 30,000 square foot facility, about half of which is given over to public exhibition space. And we've got a combination of what we think of as the permanent collection, and then we do rotating exhibitions. Often that'll be a deep dive into a particular year or album from the Dylan Chronicles, or sometimes because we really look at Dylan as an exemplar of fearless creativity, we're able to look at other artists who we admire and often who have connections to Dylan. But it is all Bob all the time.
0: Yeah. Do you have a nice wax effigy of Timothy Chalamet in the front welcoming people in?
1: Timothy himself is welcome to come in. He's given the centers a shout out, though he hasn't visited us in person yet, though we did have an exhibition of props and costumes from A Complete Unknown, the biopic that came out at the end of 24.
0: And that must have given a lot of attention to the center.
1: I was so happy to see that happen because I think a lot of younger viewers went into that film as Chalamet fans and discovered this iconoclast and this very cool guy that Chalamet was playing. And they indeed came to the center to see the real thing.
0: And I imagine you've got opportunities for people to sort of get behind the scenes in Dylan's songwriting process by seeing iterations of songs, scribbles on paper and things like that?
1: A huge amount of the archive is taken up with just that sort of material. And that, to me, is what's most exciting and most fascinating. So you take a song like Joker Man from 1983, and lo and behold, we find 10 different iterations of the lyrics to that one song.
0: Wow.
1: And even with Dylan, who is operating at a pretty high level of lyrical brilliance, the very first version of Joker Man starts hanging out in the trees with the birds and the bees. A little bit prosaic for Dylan. And
0: yeah.
1: Of course, by version number two, that line was gone,
0: yeah.
1: And he was off into deep literary allusions, biblical references.
0: Yeah.
1: But to get to see the behind-the-scenes creative process,
0: yeah.
1: I think is something that heretofore we'd not been able to really do with Dylan.
0: That's cool. There's opportunities for people to see both facilities, the Woody Guthrie Center and the Bob Dylan Center, within the same structure.
1: Absolutely. We're essentially under one roof. And a shout out to my colleague, Katie Shaw, senior director of the Woody Guthrie Center, who happens to be here this evening. And so come out and see us in Tulsa and
0: yeah.
1: really set aside some time. There's just such a wealth of material. You've got Woody, arguably one of the most important cultural and musical figures
0: yeah.
1: of the second half of the 20th century, whose impact is still being felt, whose lyrics and approach and three chords and the truth perspective are so prescient. And then you come right next door and the story continues. A young Dylan, when he was still Robert Zimmerman, went out to the East Coast to find Woody, really to pay homage to him.
0: Yeah.
1: That's a big part of the origin story. So yes, visitors have opportunities to delve deep into
0: yeah.
1: both collections.
0: Cool. Well, it's a big job you have. And is there a lot of stuff online? People can go online and look at things?
1: Quite a bit. And we do a lot of online programming. So even if you're not based in Tulsa, you know, we've got members worldwide and we have all kinds of online activities, listening sessions and interviews with musicians and authors and all sorts of ways to be involved.
0: A predictable URL?
1: BobDylanCenter.com.
0: And so membership is a thing people could do even if they don't live around there.
1: Absolutely.
0: Yeah. Well, I'm really curious about it. I'm going to come and check it out. Steve, thanks so much for being here and sharing a little bit of info about the Bob Dylan Center. And when I come down there, I'm going to call you up and expect the inside track. You know, you give me the back behind the scenes tour, right?
1: Gotcha. We'll take you into the vault.
0: Okay.
1: Thanks so much, Nick.
0: Thank you, Steve. Thanks so much for being here. Steve Jenkins, director of the Bob Dylan Center. You are listening to E-Town. I'm Nick Forster. Brett Denon is going to be back, play some more music in a little while. Up next, Marley's Ghost is a band that, as I mentioned, grew out of a cool scene in California in the 60s and early 70s. Folk music, outdoors, in nature. I think also they had a kind of a unique origin story, not unlike Brett's, and then they combined both bluegrass and reggae music, and they found common ground. Their individual members have a musical history of their own, which includes solo records or stints in John Denver's band and other things. But they have been a band this year for 40 years, celebrating 40 years as a band. You know, major recognition has perhaps eluded them, but they have had a great time along the way and they've made a bunch of records and they continue to tour and write songs and record. And they've been coming to E-Town for a long time also. So please help me welcome back to E-Town, Marley's Ghost.
1: Thank you.

0: breath. Is it really you?
1: Little Johnny Wilcox. Thank you so much. Pleasure to be back on E-Town. Nick and I and the whole band goes, he produced a couple records for us in the days when dinosaurs ruled the earth. And yet here we are. We got this next tune. We just did a new album. This is third album that we've done with Larry Campbell. Larry played in Dylan's band for 10 years and then was Levon Helm's producer and guitar player, steel player. And he's done the last couple albums with him. We thought we'd do a honky-tonk album because we just never know what kind of music to play. So since we all grew up playing in honky-tonks, here's one Mike's going to sing called Detour.
2: Yeah. One, two, one, and two, and three.

0: Mark Bailey.
1: Thank you, Nancy.
0: Look, he's back.
2: Hi, Nick.
3: Marley's ghost. Congrats on 40 years. That's hard to do. I mean, it's really hard to do any single thing or stay in any kind of a relationship for 40 years. You guys are still at least singing together, which is cool. And you mentioned you did your latest record. It's called Honky Tonk, and Larry Campbell, the Bob Dylan associate, produced it. So what else is going on with Marley's ghost?
4: Starting to work on a new album.
3: Wow.
4: Been learning some new songs. Of course, we're going to go out on this 40th anniversary and, you know, try to drum up some excitement.
3: Yeah. Did I make that up about the sort of origin story of the band? Like just this image that I have of, you know, folk singers out there in the fields of California and in the hills. And
5: well, that's exactly what happened. Danny and Eddie and I met at a folk music camp up in the Sierras in the last day of the 60s.
6: Sweets Mill.
5: And that's when we all met. That's the three of us, and then Mike a little later in Santa Barbara.
3: Sweets Mill, is that what you said, Eddie?
6: Yeah. That's right. There are a whole bunch of friendships that started back there in the late 60s have endured. Some of us are no longer alive, but there are many of us that still fog the mirror. And it's a wonderful thing to have lots of old-time friends that show up at your house with musical instruments and a potluck item, and pretty soon everybody's playing music.
3: That's cool. And from there, you put together a crowd-pleasing set list because you had these varied styles of music that you all liked. You could play this old-time banjos and fiddles, but you also liked reggae music, and you liked honky-tonk and country music. And
4: yes, it's what's kept us out of the big time for so long.
3: Yeah.
2: But it's also what's kept us together for 40 years.
3: Yeah, yeah. I know that... maybe 20 years ago, you were on E-Town with the late, great singer-songwriter from Canada, Ian Tyson.
4: Yeah.
3: But, you know, you've crossed paths, I'm sure, with all kinds of great songwriters who've been inspiring and educational for you guys over the years.
4: Oh, yeah. We've been very fortunate with the folks we've been able to play with and work with and hang out with. And
3: yeah.
4: You're among one of those guys.
3: Oh, thank you, Danny.
2: You know, honestly, it's kind of only in retrospect that we think about that, but we have been exposed to a lot of really great artists and got to hang with them and kind of see a little bit about what they did playing in New York and John Platania. I said, you're John Platania. And we were doing some Van Morrison stuff. I said, would you show me that stuff you played on the record? He goes, you got a guitar? Sure. I mean, how's that going to happen, right?
3: Yeah, yeah. Well, it's a great way to open doors and make connections. But again, I love the... You know, speaking to Brett about being relatively laid back from California and being relaxed and enjoying nature, that's all stuff that you guys share. I wasn't sure there was going to be a West Coast California vibe, but there really is. Well, what do you got coming up?
4: Coming up right this second, Nick, is our own reggae pedal steel player, Eddie Littlefield, with a spiritual message for you all.
3: Okay, well, welcome back, if you would, Marley's Ghost. Here they are.
6: I've done lots of spiritual healing. I'm in touch with all my feelings. I've read palms and read the stars of kings and queens. And I hate to bum you out, but you have without a doubt the ugliest aura this poor boy's ever seen. I can see your aura and it's ugly.

0: Betty Littlefield.
1: You got it, man.
0: Thank you so much. We got one more tune here, and we're going to have our keyboard player, who started out as our drummer, who I met when he was 14. This is Jerry Fletcher back there on the keyboard. We're going to get Nick to come out and play with us on this one.
2: Yeah.

0: and a chopper called the Birmingham Bounce.
1: Thank you so much. Bartley's Ghosts, as Dan Weedman, Mike Phelan, Ed Littlefield, John Wilcox, Jerry Fletcher, and Bob Nichols. Their latest record is called Honky Tonk Marley's Ghost, out there on the West Coast.
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0: I'm Nick Forster. I want to say hello to our listeners who are hearing E-Town right now on stations like KDRT, a 95.7 in Davis, California, on WNCS in Montpelier, Vermont, and on KUGS in Bellingham, Washington. Thanks for tuning in. 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You can see exactly what Brett Denon is wearing this evening if you'd like to see. All of that is online at etown.org. Okay, creativity, making things up, singing, playing, being in nature, our common themes today. Celebrating Bob Dylan, those are more than just nice to haves. Those are actually necessary and important elements for navigating our lives these days. I hope each of you has an outlet for that stuff, for your creativity. You can share with others. I hope you all take the time to be in nature and do nothing for a little while. Settle in, reset, get off the treadmill a bit. So thank you for being with us right now. Would you please help me welcome back to the stage, Brett Denon.
1: Have you all been to one of these E-Town shows? You're doing it right.

Brett Denon. Along with Christian Teal, Adam Bodine, Eric Turin, and Helen Forster. We got time for one more song. We're going to get everybody out here. And we've got one more song for you that we want to feature. I want to thank to all our guests. Thanks to Brett, of course, for coming out. Thanks to Marley's Ghosts. Thanks to Steve Jenkins, the director of the Bob Dylan Center. Thanks to the house band, the E-Tones, along with Helen Forster. As you might imagine, we've got some Bob Dylan on our minds. Sing along. I'm Nick Forster. Hope you can be with us next week right here in E-Town.

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0: Hi, this is Big Talk. Michael Glab here. This is an encore presentation of Big Talk. The environmental journalist and photographer Steve Higgs took his granddaughter down about Paoli Way, down to a place called Lazy Black Bear, a private little stretch of land. It's a beautiful place, and I'll tell you why I know it's a beautiful place, because Steve Higgs' granddaughter said to him, quote, "This is the most magical place I've ever been." Steve Higgs is here with us today, environmental journalist and photographer, former newspaper reporter for the Herald Times. He also had started Bloomington Alternative. He's been around. He taught journalism at Indiana University, but right now he's got a new book out, just came out this year, and I'm going to let him tell the title of it, because I got it wrong at first. It had been changed a little. Steve Higgs, welcome to Big Talk.
1: Thank you for having me, Mike. I really appreciate it.
0: Tell me the title of this new book on Andy Mahler.
1: Andy Mahler and the Hoosier National, the folk hero and the forest he loves.
0: Andy Mahler, sadly, died not too long ago.
1: Yes, August 30th.
0: August 30th. But what a life.
1: Andy Mahler, I'm a journalist. I spent 40 years of my life seeking out the most compelling people I could find to tell their stories. Andy Mahler was one of the very first. There are thousands of people that I've talked to. Andy Mahler is the only one that I chose to write an entire book about. Andy Mahler was by far the most extraordinary human being I've met in my life. I mean, there's a handful of other people who I like to say, like Andy, move on a plane just a little bit higher than the rest of us. But Andy Mahler was absolutely in that category.
0: You've been a reporter for decades and decades. You've met thousands of people. You have gotten their stories. You know how to open people up. And you're saying this guy was the most remarkable human being you've met?
1: He was. And I'm including in that group Charlotte Zitlow, who was a very close second. Charlotte and I were very close in the early days. Charlotte is one of those people I believe move on a plane higher than us. But Andy Mahler is hands down, like I said, the only one I chose to write an entire book about.
0: Why?
1: Well, you see, I knew that Andy was an extraordinary person. Andy and my careers with the Hoosier National Forest actually began at the exact same time. In 1985, when I was a master's student at the IU School of Journalism, determined to create a career as an environmental journalist, and the U.S. Forest Service proposed a plan for national forest management that would have clear-cut 81% of the forest, built off-road vehicle trails in Orange and Brown counties, and opened up 90% of the forest to oil and gas leasing, even though there might be a couple little places down by Evansville or down southwest where there's actually oil.
0: You're saying the Forest Service wanted to clear cut the majority of the forest?
1: They were going to clear cut the Hoosier National Forest in 30-acre plots, rotating over 80 and 120-year cycles. So 81% of the Hoosier National Forest would have been at some different level of clear cutting over the next 120 years under their plan.
0: What was their justification?
1: The justification, like it still is today, is that this sort of thing encourages the growth of oak and hickory, valuable species that are, of course, valuable to native species and valuable trees. That was the primary reason. No matter what the Forest Service comes up with, no matter what its plans, the solution is always to cut down trees. So as Claude Ferguson, who is the former Hoosier National Forest supervisor, told me in an interview down at his place in Bedford, he said, "It sure makes it easy to go for coffee. You walk in the office, you draw a circle on the map, but it's not forestry." So between that and the off-road vehicle trails, we're going to be down near where Andy Mahler and Linda Lee live, down at the Lazy Black Bear in Orange County. So Andy and folks down there, Jeffrey St. Clair and folks over in Brown County, at the same time created groups called Protect Our Woods and Forest Watch to oppose these plans. So this all happened when I was in grad school, and my final master's project was called Clear Cutting the Hoosier National Forest, Professional Forestry or Panacea. So I, of course, interviewed Andy, And that story ended up, that project ended up becoming my first actual Sunday centerpiece in the Bloomington Herald Telephone at the time,
2: mm-hmm.
1: because it was a four-part series drawn from my final master's project about that. And Andy was, of course, one of the prominent sources. So Andy and my careers began at that moment in time.
2: Well, your whole want to be involved with environmentalism began on an April day in 1970.
1: Yes, it did. I was walking through the Dunn Meadow. That was the second semester of my freshman year. Didn't know what Earth Day was. I doubt that I even knew it was happening, but I walked through Dunn Meadow and here was all these booths and all these people who I looked to and thought, these are the kind of people I want to be around. And, you know, and to be perfectly honest with you, I fell in love with the word environment.
2: Wow.
1: Such a lyrical word, and I love that word and the whole thing. And, you know, as I say in the book, I say this in my story, it's not in the book, but Andy and I were born 2 months apart. He was born in Milwaukee. He was raised on the east side of Bloomington, in the Professor East Side. Mm-hmm. I was raised in Indianapolis on the working class east side of Bloomington. But both of us trace our love of trees back to our childhood, when we both spent our childhood. We were both a little different from other people. Andy mm-hmm. was actually a first generation American.
2: Yeah.
1: His parents came here from Austria, from Hitler's Austria in 1938.
2: Wow.
1: But we both formed our love of trees by climbing trees when we were kids. We could, as I say, and this talks that I've been giving, we couldn't be any more different people, right? But that one thing, the climbing trees when we were kids, brought us together and kept us together. I mean, I was there a few hours before he died. I left at 5 o'clock, and the next morning got a message saying that he had passed in the middle of the night.
2: Two great titans in Bloomington dying within several months of each other.
1: Right.
2: Andy Mahler, Charlotte Zitlow, and you were intimately connected with both.
1: Yeah, and at this moment, I'd like to add, I can't believe it hasn't gotten any more attention, Pat Williams also just recently died. And Pat Williams was another Monroe County Bloomington Democrat. She was a city clerk, chair of the Democratic Party. I mean, Pat Williams was also a giant. But yeah, three people. But you're right. I mean, Andy and Charlotte, like I say, those two people moved on a different plane from the rest of us, and they died within a couple months of each other.
2: Our guest, Steve Higgs, whose new book is Andy Mahler and the Hoosier National, The Folk Hero and the Forest He Loves. You know, originally you wanted to say The Forest He Loved.
1: Right. Right, because when Andy and I talked, I mean, it was just always clearly assumed that this was going to be Andy's legacy. And
2: he was dying.
1: Oh, yes. Yes.
2: Yeah.
1: I went down as soon as I heard he'd been diagnosed with stage 4 cancer. That's when this process began. I called him up, said, hey, you know, would you like to talk about it? And of course, he said he would. So I went down in, I think it was June of 2024, because it was just before we went to the Amazon. And he and I took a walk around through his property down there. We talked about his diagnosis, and that ended up becoming an article called The Metaphor of the Cicadas, which was published by Jeffrey St. Clair in Counterpunch. And it also ended up being the first chapter in my book, where he talks about his illness, his thoughts on dying and living and loving and all of that. So you know, that began in June 2024.
2: So you started this about almost a year and a half ago. And from what I know of the book publishing business, you turn in a book to a publisher and maybe you'll see it in 2, 3, or even 4 years, because that's how long the process takes. But you wanted to get this thing done and out there.
1: Yes, yes, we did. I mean, we did it in a year and a half. That's the beauty of self-publishing.
2: Uh-huh.
1: You know, I saw this one is self-published. I did this all on my own. And just to give you a sense, I mean, this is not through a nonprofit. Andy and I talked about doing it through Protect Our Woods or Heartwood or one of the groups, but we just never got there. But we look at it as a nonprofit. I mean, I don't have to report the finances, but I do.
2: Yeah.
1: When Andy and I started, we had two goals. One was to spread his message about his life in the forest long after he was gone. And the second one was to use the revenue to support organizations fighting for the forest and other worthy causes.
2: So you're not looking to become a billionaire off of this book.
1: Not off of this. This is my sixth book. I got away from that a long time ago, that dream.
2: Hey, another recent book was by Steve Higgs, A Guide to Natural Areas of Southern Indiana, 119 Unique Places to Explore. That was an IU Press book, so you've been through the traditional book publishing thing. You took 3,500 pictures for that book. You walked 4,500 miles through Indiana.
1: That might be for both books. I had a companion book. There's two books, one for Northern Indiana, one for Southern Indiana. I suspect.
2: Well, you still did it.
1: Yeah, I mean, I spent 5 years traveling every back road in the state of Indiana and hiking hundreds and hundreds, thousands of miles. I'm sure that's accurate, yes.
2: What is it about the outdoors that so attracts you?
1: Well, it's the photography. It's the camera. I mean, I actually started this. In fact, let me put another point in here about the book. This book is actually 50 years in the making. The first photographs in this book, the first three photographs in the book, I shot in 1975.
2: Talking the Andy Mauler book.
1: The Andy Mauler book.
2: Yeah.
1: The first time that I explored the Hoosier National Forest was in the May of 1975, and I've been working on this book ever since that point in time as a photographer. And I lived out from my back window. I lived in this little shack out by the Scenic View restaurant. My kitchen window looked out across Lake Monroe over to Gilmore Ridge in Brown County in the Hoosier National Forest. Off in the far distance, I could see Porter Hollow, well, not the Hollow, but Browning Mountain and the places out there. And I just fell in love with the Hoosier, and I've been exploring and photographing the Hoosier and writing about it literally for 50 years.
2: And speaking of the environment, you played a key role in, let's say, stopping something that would really have changed the Bloomington area's environment, and that was that big PCB solid waste incinerator. You were a reporter for the Herald Times. Was it the Herald Times at that time?
1: At that time, it was the Herald Times. It became the Herald Times in 88.
2: That was a controversy.
1: That was. As I've said on Facebook in when I wrote about Charlotte's death, Charlotte and I killed that incinerator.
2: Pat Murphy was the only city official to vote against it, but everybody else was dead set for it.
1: Absolutely. The city of Bloomington was in favor of it. IDEM was in favor of it. The EPA was in full support of it, and Westinghouse Electric Corporation was in full support of it. There was a ragtag group of activists.
2: Yep.
1: I mean, none of us did any of this alone. There were these activists out there. But Charlotte gave them voice.
2: Yeah.
1: She legitimized their voices against these insurmountable, what seemed like insurmountable odds. I mean, they were paying this high-priced attorney out of Chicago, a guy named Joe Karaganis.
2: Who made the consent decree,
1: exactly.
2: The federal consent decree.
1: He came up with that consent decree in Charlotte, and with me giving voice to Charlotte and everybody else, Mike Andrews, Pete Tichone, Mike Baker, I couldn't begin to think of all the people, John Foster, Margot Blackwell.
2: Yeah.
1: There was a whole crowd of people, and Charlotte and I, through the Herald Times, were able to stop that thing dead in its tracks.
2: It's always been my guess that people in Bloomington, authorities, officials, were scared to death over liability, over the cancers that might have been caused.
1: That was some of the concern, but no,
2: okay.
1: that wasn't really it. What this incinerator was envisioned as was a panacea for the dual landfill crisis and toxic waste crisis. This incinerator, unlike anything that had ever been built, and nothing has ever been built like it, was going to burn the PCBs by fuel burning the PCBs by burning municipal solid waste. Take care of the landfill problem, but as people pointed out, and this was a time when our democracy worked,
2: yeah.
1: When people could actually raise a voice, be right, and win against such insurmountable odds. It would have taken those PCBs and condensed them into much more toxic forms, dioxins and furans. Dioxins was Agent Orange. That's the chemical in Agent Orange. That was what would have been coming out of that smokestack.
2: Oof,
1: had it
2: boy.
1: Been built.
2: Well, that was a time, too, when municipalities were building incinerators.
1: Right.
2: And I don't know if anybody's building incinerators on that scale anymore.
1: I don't think they are.
2: I don't think they are, because the idea was, well, just burn it and it disappears.
1: Right. It's the classic garbage in, garbage out. It's literally, you put the garbage in and the garbage that comes out is worse than what you put in.
2: Now, wait a minute. You're a journalist, you're a reporter, but yet you had a slant on this.
1: The real role of a journalist in the United States of America, and should be in the world, is to identify the truth objectively And once you identify that truth, you fight for the truth. And that's what I did. The people were right about the PCB incinerator. I had no dog in the show whatsoever. I looked at the facts. I listened to the people, and the people proved their point, and nobody was listening to them. In fact, people were ridiculing them. You know, I reported the truth, and Charlotte Zitlow found the truth, and I reported the truth from Charlotte.
2: You're talking about truth. Yet on the other hand, we're in an era where who the heck knows what the truth is anymore? There is no truth.
1: Exactly. That's what I mean. This was a time when democracy worked, when journalism worked, when journalism, and I didn't just write cover Charlotte Zitlow. I interviewed the attorneys. I interviewed the EPA. I mean, everybody in the state of Indiana knew me and talked to me, and anybody who I ever wrote about, no matter what the outcome of the story was, one of my moments of feelings of pride for my career is people who I wrote about would always say to me, I didn't like what you said, but you were fair to me.
2: Yeah.
1: You made my case. You find the truth, you report it, you present it, and, you know, in a democracy and journalism that actually works, the people decide from the facts that you present what is the truth.
2: These are the kind of ideas and lessons that you wanted to impart to your students when you were teaching in the media school?
1: Yep. Yes, sir. 27 years altogether I taught over there.
2: You turned out some reporters.
1: I turned out some reporters. In fact, one of my former students is, I'm going to sit down with him tomorrow for an Indiana Public Media podcast about the Andy Mahler book, Tyler Lake. Tyler was one of my students, one of my best students of all times. And full disclosure, he ended up marrying into our extended family. So I see Tyler all the time.
2: Oh, you're bragging.
1: Benta Boutier, while I'm dropping names, Benta Boutier at Indiana Public Media was one of my
2: No
1: students.
2: Kidding. Our guest this week, Steve Higgs, environmental journalist and photographer, was a newspaper reporter for the Herald Telephone, which became the Herald Times. Taught journalism at Indiana University. He founded the Bloomington Alternative. Steve Higgs, when's the last time you had an actual newspaper in your hands?
1: Well, I've had them in my hands this week because I'm archiving all my old stuff. I've had my own papers.
2: Why is that?
1: Well, that's because the IU Archives is going to serve as a home for my papers.
2: Wow.
1: And I'm organizing and getting everything together. But I will say this, the director of the IU Archives, I have organized everything into a spreadsheet with over 100 entries on that spreadsheet of what's in the files, what's in the folders, what's in the boxes. And she told me that she swooned. She said, as an archivist, I swooned when I saw that.
2: Does that mean you're neurotic or obsessive?
1: A little anal retentive is what I like to say. I mean, I actually have the very first grade book that I issued in 1987. That's how ridiculous I am.
2: Again, the new book is Andy Mahler and the Hoosier National, The Folk Hero and the Forest He Loves, about this great person, Andy Mahler, who sadly just died.
1: August 30th, yeah.
2: Is there an event coming up soon that you're going to talk about this?
1: Yeah, on the 19th, next week, I'm going to be the guest author of the month at Juniper Gallery.
2: Good old Jamie Sweeney.
1: Good old Jamie Sweeney, my old friend and soulmate, I will say. I've given two talks so far. I spoke at the first Heartwood reunion after Andy died. I delivered the opening remarks, the keynote speech the first night. And then a couple of weeks ago, I had an event at Morgan Stern.
2: Andy Mahler was an artist, an activist, a musician, an author. His home base was called Lazy Black Bear.
1: It's completely surrounded, encompassed by the Hoosier National Forest.
2: What's so special about the Hoosier National Forest?
1: The Hoosier National Forest, it's the largest public land holding in the state of Indiana. This book is actually two parts of it. One is about Andy's life. The other is about my 50 years of research and exploration of the Hoosier itself. The Hoosier, I mean, I've literally traced its history back 325 million years when this part of the world was a shallow equatorial sea at the mouth of what is now the Amazon River today. It is the only place in Indiana where we can actually have old growth forest, large old growth forest, And it's, you know, it, and the history of it is just is incredible. It, from the time when the first settlers started streaming across the Ohio River in the late 1700s and early 1800s, Indiana was 87% forest. The entire national southern Indiana was all forest. The entire state was, except for the rivers and the valleys associated with the river valleys. Well, by the turn of the 20th century, humankind had completely decimated every single tree in what is today's Hoosier National Forest, except for the 88-acre Pioneer Mothers National Memorial Forest down by Paoli.
2: No kidding.
1: The entire Hoosier, and most of the state parks, Brown County, almost all of the state parks had been completely decimated by logging. And in the early 20th century, these all came together because we were having such devastating environmental problems, erosion, rivers and lakes filling up with the mud running off of the places. And so there was this movement in the early 20th century to restore the land. And the Hoosier is the best example of that. It was proposed in 1935, established in 1951, and since 1951, the Hoosier National Forest has been what I call rewilding. But the Hoosier, and it is our only chance, it is our only place where people can have a true outdoor wilderness type experience.
2: The Hoosier National Forest is a bit of a patchwork quilt type of thing. I mean, it reaches all the way up to about Payne Town, just south of Bloomington, and then stretches all the way down to the Ohio River.
1: It spans through nine counties. There are a couple of very large areas, like up here Brown and Monroe counties. We have a lot of solid forest here. There's a place down in Perry County called Mogan Ridge, but the Hoosier National Forest actually has more miles of boundary between the forest and private landowners of any national forest in the country. Because you've got all these little patches out there of national forests that are completely surrounded by private lands.
2: But again, even though something is part of a national forest, there can be the cutting down of trees, there can be commercial activity in these places?
1: Well, the national forests and the state forests were actually created. The reason that they are considered agriculture is they were created to teach us how to grow trees so we could harvest them to use them for houses and furniture and all the things. So they were actually created to be tree farms in a sense.
2: Uh-huh.
1: By the 1970s, after Earth Day, people started having different expectations
2: for their
1: public lands. They wanted them to use for natural purposes, for what are called amenity values, hiking, photography, bird watching, you know, that's outdoor camping, out hunting, fishing, all the things that people use the woods for.
2: And just a green place.
1: Just a green place, a place to go to get away from it all.
2: Yeah.
1: Right? So that created these clashes, and that's actually when I first got involved in all this back in 1981, was where I started getting onto the activist side a little bit. And so that's been the fight ever since then, because the Forest Service and the land managers still want to cut the trees. Right. But people want them used. So that's the primary clash on public lands.
2: So there's the tug of war.
1: There's a tug of war. And in Indiana, since that 1985 plan, we have been able to protect the Hoosier National Forest and National Forest, Andy Mahler and Heartwood National Forest throughout the east of the Mississippi River. And while we have been remarkably successful, we're on the precipice. I mean, I don't know. It doesn't seem to be much public knowledge yet, but Donald Trump, big surprise, is ordering the U.S. Forest Service to cut baby cut, just like he wants to drill baby drill. So we are facing a whole new threat that is only beginning.
2: The world changed, or at least the country changed, starting about 1970 or so with the creation of the EPA. The citizenry's appreciation of green.
1: Do you know who the president was when all of the major national environmental legislation was passed?
2: Richard M. Nixon.
1: Richard M. Nixon. He had absolutely no alternative but to follow the will of the people, and he created clean air, clean water, national forest management. Those were all under the Nixon and Ford administrations.
2: Who'd have thought?
1: Who'd have thunk? That's bipartisanship, my friend. That's bipartisanship.
2: Hey, by the way, are you going to be working on anything after this?
1: At the moment, I'm just sort of messing around a little bit, kind of writing my travel memoirs a little bit on a website that nobody ever goes to or sees. I'm not sure.
2: Wait a minute. I got to tell them what that website is. That is StephenHiggs.com. STEVEN. You're one of those V guys.
1: Yes.
2: Higgs, HIGGS, StephenHiggs.com.
1: I mean, I've created the page. That's where I have sold most of my books outside of events through there. Most of the Andy Mahler story I've told on there. But I've also, the whole Andy Mahler, the whole Hoosier National Forest, all of this stuff is really part of a personal 50-year journey for me to the Amazon River, where I went last summer with my family. From 74 to 77, I used to travel in Colombia and purchase handmade goods down there that I imported back to the United States and sold. And I bought some Amazon Indian baskets in 1975 down there and had plans to go to the Amazon. I wanted to go there, I wanted to photograph it, and I wanted to see it. Well, 1976 just happened to be the year of Pablo Escobar's rise to cocaine power in Colombia. I'd been down there 6 times in 3 years, never staying more than 2 weeks, putting this importing business together. That's how I supported myself at the time. So the DEA and Colombian agents started following me around. They met me in Miami and informally interviewed my wife and I at like 6 o'clock in the morning in an empty Miami airport, just happened to sit right next to me and questioned me about what I was doing. When we were coming back, they pulled us off the walkway down to the plane in Bogota, took us into a back room and frisked us and questioned us. Then when we got to Miami, the same guy pulled us out of after customs, took us into a back room, told us stories about guys swallowing balloons of cocaine and dying in the airport. Well, we weren't doing any of that stuff, but you didn't have to be doing that kind of anything in Colombia in the 1970s to get extorted more money than I could have ever come up with. So I never made it to the Amazon.
2: Wow.
1: And the Hoosier National Forest sort of became my Amazon. I spent my life photographing the Hoosier National Forest, getting ready for last summer when I went down there and actually photographed, spent 8 days on the river and photographed it.
2: Steve Higgs loves the environment. And I'm going to put you on the spot right here. I would like you to read this quote from you that was published in the Sycamore Land Trust blog.
1: I was stuck in the mud in the Ohio Valley, walked into combined sewer overflows in South Bend, walked across an entire valley filled with waste tires up in northern Indiana. I've seen everything there is to see in Indiana's environment.
2: Steve Higgs, the new book is Andy Mahler and the Hoosier National, the folk hero and the forest he loves. Steve Higgs and Andy Mahler, their adult professional lives were intertwined.
1: Yes, we were. We were from that day until literally almost until the moment that he died.
2: Steve Higgs, thanks for being on Big Talk.
1: Thank you so much for having me, Mike. It's a pleasure.

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1: So today we have a very special guest. Her name is Megan Corwin. She is one of our family friends. You know, we don't consider her family biologically. You don't have to be blood to be family. Megan, how are you?
2: I'm good. How are you?
1: Good. Do you have anything you want to say to our viewers or listeners?
2: No, I'm nervous.
1: You'll be fine. So my first question is, what does having an autistic family friend mean to you?
2: It doesn't change anything for me. I mean, I was 12 when you were diagnosed. And so I've just grown up with you being the way that you are. It hasn't really changed anything for me.
1: Sweet. Thank you. I appreciate that. I was like four or something.
2: You were four.
1: I thought so. Wasn't for sure.
2: Yep. You were four and I was 12. So I don't really remember it, but.
1: You've grown up with me, so.
2: I've grown up with you.
1: How would you describe autism in your own words?
2: It's just different brain wiring, you know, than the average, I guess. But I don't really know what the average would be. But you see things differently. You process things differently.
1: Who gets to determine what's average, right?
2: Exactly.
1: You're not, I'll tell you that.
2: How dare you?
1: I know. In a good way, though.
2: Uh-huh. Yeah, I bet.
1: So now how do you think my brain operates, or an autistic brain operates?
2: I guess it's all different. I mean, there are different forms and how high you can function when you have autism. But, I mean, you're super high functioning, but there are things that are hard for you to process. You've gotten a lot better as you've gotten older, but when you were little, change of plans were really hard for you to just cope with and process. And you've always just liked things your way and how you expect them to be. And And if that changed at all, it was not okay.
1: No, it's still not okay sometimes. So you want to throw my way to hide for more information on that, by the way. But I agree. I think sometimes it needs to be my way. It works easier.
2: I'm sure you feel that way.
1: Sometimes.
2: I know you feel that way.
1: So, now what's something I do not know about you?
2: Don't know about me. Oh, you've known me forever. I'm trying to think. I love home decor, and I can't stop buying home decor. I think any chance I get, I just constantly think, like, no, I could use this in my house, even though I don't need it.
1: What do you like about home decorations?
2: Well, when I was younger, I wanted to go to school for interior design. And so I think it stems from that. It's not ended up what I did and go to school for, but I think I just enjoy, I like to be surrounded by things that comfort me and make me feel cozy. And I like my home to really be a safe space for me. So I like things to make it that way.
1: Yeah, that makes sense. I could see that. You also now are a newborn mother to a one-year-old. So how has a mother changed you? And is there any difference to your parenting style than your own parents?
2: Oh, being a mom changes everything, right? I mean, I am constantly tired and constantly doing something. You know, you never sit still. She's actually 19 months old today, and she is always on the move. But it's so rewarding. It's the best thing I've ever done. I don't think I'll ever be more proud of anything in the entire world. It's hard to say how I differ from my parents. You know, she's still super young, so I don't remember how they parented me when I was a kid. But I think, you know, most moms will, and parents in general will tell you, you just try to ruin your kid in a different way than your parents ruined you. You just try to be the best you can and hope that they grow from that.
1: Yeah, they hope to see, they don't like follow your path, but follow your direction.
2: Just learn from your own mistakes. You want to pour all of your wisdom into such a little person and just guide them in the right direction, but you have to let them make their own choices, let them fall down, let them make their own mistakes and see it and hope that they make different mistakes than you did.
1: Yeah, I can agree with that. That makes a lot of sense. You just want them to grow.
2: You want them to succeed.
1: Any mother wants you to do that. Any mama. How do you cooperate with a man who has autism?
2: Oh, with you?
1: Yes.
2: I don't. No, we get along super well. I guess both of us are very similar in the way of we both love to be right and we both think that we're right. So I always just pull the card of like, I'm older than you. I used to babysit you. You have to do what I say, even though you're a grown man.
1: I'll give you that. And it does make a lot of sense. You did.
2: I did. I babysat you all the time when you were little. You, in my brain, you are like my nephew.
1: Like you said, like I said, I agree. I mean, you have to love him bloodly.
2: Yeah. Do you think of me as your aunt?
1: Yeah.
2: You do?
1: Yeah.
2: Okay. Great. Because I think of you as my nephew, probably.
1: Now, what have I taught you with autism? Is there anything I taught you with autism?
2: I'm sure tons of stuff that I just kind of grew to know as, like, growing up with you and seeing you grow and change and everything. I guess patience is a lot, and understanding. You know, when you were little and we were still just figuring out your diagnosis and what things were and your actions and mannerisms, if that was stemmed from you being autistic or if it was just you being a kid or if it was just your personality, it was really hard to decide sometimes, you know, when you would get upset and throw fits over something. It was, are you being spoiled or are you like really not able to process this in your own head? And are you having trouble with that? And so that was a lot for me being so young too, to watch and to try to understand.
1: Yeah, that's difficult to tell. You don't know whether they're being like the typical kid.
2: Yeah.
1: Or they're being like having this like really autistic, like, oh, I need to step in and just, instead of punishing him,
2: yes,
1: or disciplining him, helping him out a little bit.
2: Yes, it was, that was definitely hard. You know, if we would tell you, if you expected something and that didn't work out, and you would get very upset, especially when you're little. You're much better about this now. But like, if we told you we were going to go to the store and you could pick out a toy, you knew exactly which toy you wanted before we even got in the car. And if we got there and the store didn't have that toy, it was an absolute meltdown for you.
1: I can see that.
2: And I remember just thinking, like, why is he acting this way? Like, my mom would never let me act this way. But it wasn't you being a brat. It was that you just couldn't process that what you expected wasn't what happened. Like, that did not go well with you.
1: Yeah, it didn't go well with me. I mean, I agree. I mean, I still work on it to this day. I mean,
2: yeah,
1: I'm the big guy. You keep my word. You
2: yeah.
1: keep your word. Like, if you say it's there, it better be there.
2: Yeah. And I think you deal with it much better now, because I think you have to learn to cope with a situation like that, because that's just part of life, whether it's a toy at Walmart or
1: a TV series that you want to buy that's unexpectedly higher than you thought.
2: Yeah. I mean, just life happens. Life changes. And I think, you know, you're a young man now. You're becoming an adult, and you have to learn to cope with it. And I think you do a lot better than you used to.
1: Yes, I agree with you. I definitely agree. 100 bucks can agree, but I still need to work on to this day.
2: Yeah.
1: So this is what I think of you. This is a good critique.
2: Okay.
1: So, and I admire you with this. I mean, even though it doesn't seem like it, I do.
2: Oh, God.
1: You don't put up with people's crap.
2: Okay.
1: I like people like that personally.
2: Yeah.
1: Like, who are blunt to the truth, like, tell you to shut the, you know what, up.
2: I would never.
1: Anyway, so I admire people like that.
2: Uh-huh.
1: But you do have a soft spot. You love people unconditionally. Like, if you need them, you're there.
2: Mm-hmm.
1: Like, you're there, like, with the snap of your fingers.
2: Mm-hmm.
1: Why are you like that? Like, why are you not put up with people's crap, but you're there for them when they need you?
2: Well, I think my mom has always raised me. My parents both have always raised me the do no harm, but take no crap situation, to be that type of person, you know.
1: Honesty versus bluntness, basically.
2: Honesty versus bluntness.
1: 702 honesty versus bluntness. More information on that, but continue.
2: No, there's, I guess I know what I deserve. And I know, especially now that I've gotten older and the things that I've lived through, I know what I should expect from people and how I should be treated and how everyone should be treated. But also there's a lot of negative in the world. There's a lot of hate. There's a lot of bullying. There's a lot of just negativity everywhere you go. And I just think every chance you get to pour some love and positivity and...
1: Or make someone's day, at
2: and
1: least.
2: Make someone's day and comfort into someone, anyone, people you know, people you love, people you don't know. You know, I think that's so important. I think that's something that everyone should do. And I think the world would be a lot better place if we were, everyone was just a little kinder to each other and
1: not put up with crap,
2: but don't give people crap. And then you don't have to put up with it. You know, I think if everyone else didn't, if you treat people how you would like to be treated, I think everything would go a lot smoother for everyone.
1: I can see that. I agree. I think the world needs to be a lot more nicer, especially in these times or these days.
2: Yep.
1: So now that I described you, how would you describe me?
2: You are so creative. You're so smart. You're so dedicated. You are so stubborn.
1: Agree.
2: And I think, you know, if you say that you're going to do something and you really put your mind to it, it's amazing what you're capable
1: of. It's going to happen.
2: It's going to happen. I have watched this podcast go from an absolute pipe dream to, you just said people were listening to you in Australia. Like, that's insane to me. It's just crazy to watch everything that you've done in your life. But, you know, even just if I pinpoint this small podcast that you make in the basement of your house, it's across the world. And I think it's really helping people. And I'm just so proud of you. And I'm proud of not only this, but everything that you've accomplished, because I've watched you and I've seen the struggles that you have. And I just think, like, you can overcome so much when you put your mind to it. And I think dedication is a big word that I think of when I think of you. And oh my God, are you a lover? You are just so kind, so loving, so welcoming. When you were a kid, we used to always joke about the fact that you knew no strangers ever. Your mom and I would take bets on how fast you would say hi to someone and ask them their name.
1: Who, like, won the bet?
2: We didn't even have time to finish the bet before you were like, hi, what's your name? Every time. I mean, anyone that walked by you, hi, what's your name? And then you always had a set of questions that you asked everyone, which was a very, like, autistic tendency that you had, that you would say, like, hi, what's your name? What's your favorite color? What's your favorite number? And you would ask everyone, and you would ask them multiple times, like every time you saw them. And my God, if it was different at all, it was not okay. Like, you remembered everyone's favorite color, everyone's favorite number. And if they told you a different one, you corrected them.
1: Exactly. I don't remember that, but I feel like I could see me doing that today even.
2: Big time.
1: I could see myself doing that with a snap of my fingers as well. So what is the most rewarding and difficult thing about having a family friend with autism, in your opinion?
2: Most difficult would be just watching you struggle with things and not being able to help you, you know, because your brain, especially with you, you know, watching you, you just have to process things sometimes. You have to just take the time to yourself and
1: slow motion.
2: Yes.
1: Basically be the slow motion guy.
2: Yeah. I've seen you just go and sit by yourself and you're thinking through something, and you kind of have to just step back and let you do that as someone who loves you and wants to help you. I know that the best way for you to do it is just to do it by yourself. But it is hard when, like, I want to just go over and explain it in a way that I understand that works for me, but that wouldn't work for you.
1: Yeah, but you do that sometimes. I've seen you do that. Like, I'm not going to mention names, but last summer you told me that, like, there was a girl and you told me that probably shouldn't do it. But you explained it to me,
2: Yeah.
1: You explained it in a way that makes sense, because I took your thought into consideration really well. And I thought,
2: yeah,
1: she's probably right in this case.
2: I'm always right. But that's really difficult, to watch you struggle through things and know that, like, I can't fix it for you. And I think that's the, like, maternal instinct I have for you, the love that I have for you, that I want to fix it. I want to help you. I want to make things easier for you. But I know that you have to do it. But I think that also comes with the most rewarding is, like, seeing you overcome that and seeing how you've grown just from the issues that you had when you were little and the things that really threw you into absolute meltdowns and things that really upset you. And that, like, now you may still struggle with them, but it's much more internal. It's much more like, you know, you stop and you think it through in your brain and you process it on your own rather than just screaming, crying. Everything has to come to an absolute halt.
1: Yeah, I don't have external meltdowns. I have internal.
2: Yes.
1: Meltdowns.
2: But I think you're an adult man. I mean, you have figured that out, and I know that it's still hard for you and you still struggle, but I think you handle it so much better.
1: Thank you. You're a salonist or whatever, a hair stylist.
2: I'm a cosmetologist.
1: Thank you. I can't remember the fancy name.
2: But hairstylist, yes.
1: Okay. So these are going to be some loaded ones, so you can answer one at a time.
2: Okay.
1: So

0: at the salon for about 6 years. It'll be 7 years this year.
1: Okay. Now, why do you enjoy it?
0: Why do I enjoy it? One, I think it's so fun. I think I love hair color. I love changing things. I love like seeing and feeling and like touching and like feeling everything change in my hands. And I love having that control. And but I think the most rewarding part is like the connections that I make with people. I get so connected and so attached to my clients, and I love them, and I get to make them feel beautiful, and I get to make people feel better about themselves. You know, they always say, just let me get like wash your hair and blow dry it and style it, and like you just feel better. I have people come in after surgeries that, you know, they can wash their own hair at home, but they just don't feel very well. And they feel better when they leave my chair, or they come in and they just hate their hair. You know, hair is such a part of your identity anymore. And I think that's a great thing. But if you hate it, then you're unhappy. And I get to change that for people.
1: Now, what would you say to this? I'm not one of these people. I've learned this as time goes on. But most people say, hairstyles, appearances don't matter these days.
0: You know, well, we're all stuck inside for COVID. So I have seen my fair few of COVID cuts. And so maybe they don't matter too as much in right now, but I think they do. You know, I think everything's so doom and gloom right now. And if you can feel a little better about yourself, even if it's just for you, even if you just wake up in the morning and you curl your own hair and you throw some mascara on and you feel a little bit more like a person, then that's great.
1: Hey, all right. That makes a lot of sense. I'll take that.
0: But also, hair's not everything. And if you don't feel like doing that and you feel like wearing a messy bun or buzz cutting your hair during COVID, do that too. Do whatever makes you feel good.
1: Yes, ma'am. Now, who or what inspired you to do it?
0: That's hard to say. There wasn't a particular person. I kind of grew up with my fair share of kitchen haircuts from my mama, you know, so I didn't have a hairstylist that I went to my entire life and loved and was sold on, you know. I never had that. But I like the creativity that I could put into it. And I originally went to school because I liked to paint nails, which is so funny to me now, because when I started to actually work with hair, I was like, this is so much better. And I fell in love with it.
1: Also, I want to know, what is your like favorite food or paradise meal, I guess, and why is it your favorite?
0: Okay, so I love Mexican food all day, every day. I could eat my body weight in chips and salsa. But my paradise meal, so like ideal meal. Okay, it's a process. Ready?
1: Yes, ma'am.
0: I want to get Chinese takeout.
1: Okay.
0: I want to go home. I want to wear sweatpants and I want to watch trash TV.
1: That sounds not like a bad time.
0: And then I just like, I want to conveniently have ice cream in the freezer.
1: Now, why is Chinese, you think, good to watch TV with?
0: Because it's carby and fatty and terrible for you.
1: Yes, ma'am.
0: So like watching trash TV, good for the soul, bad for your body. Eating Chinese food, good for the soul, bad for the body. And I just live for that.
1: I mean, not bad. If you need a soul, you got to have mental health.
0: Yeah, you got to feed your soul sometimes. But then like maybe take a walk afterward because you'll feel terrible. But like, you know, get it out of your system. It's a good like cheat day of like, I'm going to treat myself today.
1: No, I wouldn't agree with that.
0: Yeah.
1: So now speaking of TV, what is your favorite movie or TV show and why do you like it?
0: I am, and you know this, a big old nerd. I love Game of Thrones. I love Star Wars. I love Firefly, all the nerd stuff.
1: What's Firefly?
0: Firefly, you would hate it because you hate Star Wars. It's a little Star Wars-y. They had it for one season and then they canceled it and it was heartbreaking for all of us. And so then they made a movie to like kind of tie up all the ends. If you ever want to watch it with me, I'm more than happy to educate you, but you would hate it. But it's so good. And anyone else out there, if you can find it anywhere, watch it. It's so good. But I'm a big Office gal, Parks and Rec gal, you know, the easy comedy that just plays in the background of your entire day.
1: The Big Bang Theory.
0: Oh, God, no. I can't watch things that like have a laugh track. Because then I just know that they're not funny. If you ever get time, just go and watch The Big Bang Theory with no laugh track. It's the most awkward thing you've ever seen in your whole life. Like, it's just awkward silences after things that you think are funny, but they're actually not funny.
1: True. That makes sense. We all have different humor styles.
0: Yeah.
1: So what has been your favorite vacation that you've ever taken, and why did you enjoy it very much?
0: So when I was a kid, my family used to get a cabin in Gatlinburg, or we would get a like little beach house at Myrtle Beach. And it was always like

0: my mom's side of the family. So it was all my aunts and uncles, and we would all just go down, and it was always like good, like wholesome family memories. And I loved that. I loved, like, I hated being in a car for so long because I was a,
1: Are we
0: seven.
1: there yet?
0: Are
1: Are
0: we
1: we
0: there
1: there?
0: yet? It was a nightmare. But once you're almost there, and you get so excited, and it was always so great to be around your family. And I think especially when you're young, you can enjoy your family much more than when you're an adult. So I'm glad that I did that then, because I think I would not be able to handle it now.
1: So, what are some of your personal interests? Like, what do you like to do for fun, and why do you enjoy doing those hobbies or those things?
0: Well, I've got my little, so we run around and do stuff all the time. My interests now are playing with baby dolls and, bath toys. But, just doing anything with her is always the best. It's my favorite to just sit and play with her and help her learn and encourage her to do and try different things. But also, I love to be outside. I hate the cold weather, so not right now, but I like to be outside a lot. I like to go hiking. I like to swim. We go swimming a lot, don't we? Yeah, I love when it's warm and I can be outside and play
1: In
0: and
1: the great outdoors.
0: in the great outdoors. Yeah, I love it. I love to be in the woods. I like to be in the creek. You and I grew up in that creek, didn't we?
1: We did.
0: Yeah.
1: Then a lot of good memories there.
0: Lots of good memories. Yeah, we both were. I think a lot of kids have grown up in the creek behind your grandparents' house.
1: Now, what advice would you give to someone who is connected to someone with autism?
0: Patience. Patience, patience, patience, and understanding. I think those two things go so far, especially because, it's easy to get frustrated at anyone that doesn't see things your way and doesn't process things your way. But I think if you really take the time to see and to maybe even try to just step into their shoes and see a situation from their point of view, because you have to step into their shoes because they can't step into yours. We can try to see things how they see it. You can't see things how I see it,
1: I can sometimes, but not all the time.
0: But yeah, there are certain situations where you can't, just because like it's just brain wiring. It's your mental connections that just doesn't operate the same. And so I think just being patient and taking the time to really understand and not get frustrated and help them like work through what they're working through.
1: I agree with that. Just get into their head and just see what they're going through.
0: Yeah.
1: So, this is the final question. Are there any good memories you want to talk about with our listeners? And if you do, why do you remember that memory the most? Now, before you answer, I want a good memory, like just something that made you like feel good about yourself, and a funny memory that made you like laugh out loud, I guess.
0: With about
1: It
0: you?
1: can be any.
0: Okay.
1: With your mom, dad,
0: Oh
1: just by
0: man.
1: yourself,
0: Oh man.
1: with baby.
0: With my baby. I think something that made me feel good about myself. I mean, the day Addie was born was, the best day of existence of all time, right? I, waited 9 whole months to see what her little face looked like, and there it is. And it was hard. And I mean, you knew my when I was pregnant, I was really, really sick. I had a lot of issues, and it took a lot to have a baby. Any mom out there will tell you, no matter how they had that baby, it is exhausting and mentally, emotionally, physically so exhausting. But it's so worth it. And I think that's the second that I held her, everything was okay. It didn't matter how tired and how bad I hurt and everything, she was there, and I'd do it 800 times. So I think that's probably the best memory I ever had. Funniest memory. Oh man, I'm trying to think. There's so many. I laugh constantly. I guess we'll stick with on theme of the baby. She's 19 months old, so she talks. She says everything. I mean, she's super, super well spoken. She repeats everything. She's my little parrot baby. But anytime she says something new, it's always so funny. Her new thing that I laugh at a lot is when we go through grocery stores, she points at everything and always goes, "Look at that. Look at that," constantly, and no matter what it is. And I'm always just like waiting to see if it's like something horribly inappropriate for a baby to be looking at. But just anything that she says, any new things that she says, "Oh my goodness," which is so precious. And
1: Or hello, gorgeous.
0: "Hello, gorgeous." She says, "Hello, gorgeous," constantly. She's I always say, like, I have no idea what I laughed at before she came along because she is just such a little weirdo. I mean, we found her yesterday in my closet with the door shut, just, like, upside down, like bent over upside down, just being weird. And it's so funny. She's just a little weirdo.
1: She's just doing being 1 year old.
0: Yeah, she's just being a babe, but it's so funny.
1: I would agree. I probably did some funny stuff too when I was her age.
0: Oh, you were hilarious. One of my favorite things that I laugh about you, so I even like now I just die laughing about. You were little. You were maybe around 4, probably close to when you got diagnosed, but you were pretty small. And I was staying the night at your house with your mom, and we were in her office, and she and I were sitting on the floor playing cards, and you were running from the sliding glass door to, it was just like a closet door, and it was shut, but you were just running and like running into it and then running back to the other door. And we just kind of were like, whatever.
1: I was doing sprints, I guess.
0: Yeah, you were just running sprints and you were just being a little weirdo, like all little kids. And so we were just like, oh, that's funny, and just kind of, you know, let you do whatever you're going to do. But then you were running about halfway there, you tripped and just face planted.
1: Oh.
0: And we all like held our breath because we were like, oh no, he's going to freak out. And you, without missing a beat, just like springboarded back up and took off running again. Yeah, like it never happened.
1: Now today, we are bringing a very special guest. I am bringing you an inspiring young man who, like me, does not let autism define who he is. Jason McElwain, for J-Mac, as his friends and fans call him. Fame came at 26 when the coach at Greece Athena High School in New York put him in the game. Jason was acting as the team manager, but the coach put him in having no idea what Jason would do. He shot several three-point shots, making them and scoring a total of 20 points. Jason has appeared on the Oprah Winfrey Show, Larry King Live, Good Morning America, and the Today Show. Welcome, Jason. I'm so glad you could be on my show. How are you?
2: I'm doing great. Doing great. It's an honor and a blessing to be on your show. Thanks for having me.
1: Of course, man. Anytime. So my first question to you is, what does having autism mean to you?
2: Well, I mean, I still am learning about it at this age. I'm 32. I was diagnosed at 3 years old, and I was told I'd be a vegetable the rest of my life, and I wouldn't be able to talk or walk or be able to put on a pair of underpants, and here I am.
1: Yes, sir. You're not a vegetable. You are an amazing person. I mean, you're shooting three-pointers, man.
2: Yeah. It was a night that I'll never forget, but it wasn't even close to the best moment. The best moment is when we won our first sectional title 3 weeks later since 92.
1: So what were your initial thoughts when you learned that you had autism?
2: It didn't really strike me until I went to school and I was in different classes than my friends were. And I didn't like being different, but like, so sports has been my niche my whole life, though.
1: Sports has always been a niche of your life. So, and that's good. I think I'm not a big sports person, but I'm glad that you like sports and it's just different for each person.
2: Yeah. Well, I also ran cross country and track in high school and played basketball. So, I mean, the more sports I got, the more structure I had. So
1: how do you think our brains operate?
2: Brains operate differently. Kids with autism or kids with disabilities have to have a routine and have to have socialization and structure in person. They struggle with change, as such as myself. I struggle with change, and they have to have the same structure at all times.
1: They do have to have structure at all times. I agree. And if you want, I can tell you about, I did a TED talk and I talked about why autistic people need structure. So I can totally agree with you. What is the most rewarding and most difficult thing about having autism?
2: That I've always had to work hard to get to where I am. And God's blessed me with every success I've had in life.
1: That's good. Now, what would you say a difficult part of it would be?
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That's a new one by Lexotica, a band in Los Angeles, with Summer Samba to open another round of the Retro Cocktail Hour. It's true, we're back with more of the music that's shaken, not stirred. I'm Daryl Brogdon. Welcome to the Underground Martini Bunker, that subterranean silo filled with the sounds of space-age pop and incredibly strange music. Thanks for coming to the party, which in this hour includes Frank Sinatra, music by Holly Amber Church, from The Dawn of Tiki and the White Tiki 7, with the national anthem of Exotica. Not only that, but there's music by Shorty Rogers for The Original Swinger. There's music for Headhunters by Ima Sumac and Ferrante and Teicher's Pianos in Paradise. It's straight from the fridge, Dad, on the Retro Cocktail Hour.

Leroy Holmes and his orchestra with a medley that features Ricardo Bossa Nova and One Note Samba, one of the standards of Bossa Nova, composed by Antonio Carlos Jobim. One Note Samba has been covered a lot over the years. I looked up the list. It's everyone from Sinatra to Ellington to Streisand. So, welcome again to the Retro Cocktail Hour. I'm Daryl Brogdon, and we'll hear from Holly Amber Church and the Hilo High Flyers with a tune from the Dawn of Tiki soundtrack album. Next, it's a tune composed by the great Brazilian composer Ari Barroso. Its original title was Aquarela do Brasil, which means watercolor of Brazil. It was first recorded in 1939. 3 years later, it appeared in a Disney short called Saludos Amigos, which was produced to improve relations with South America during World War II. Somewhere along the line, the song got a new name, Brazil. And let's hear it done here by Frank Sinatra.

That's by Holly Amber Church and the Hilo High Flyers. It's called Then There Were Gibbons, and it's from the movie The Dawn of Tiki, a documentary which is the mostly true story of Don Beach, creator of Don the Beachcomber. Daryl Brogdon here with another retro cocktail hour coming your way. In the half hour ahead, we'll hear from Heinz Kiesling, who apparently masqueraded as Don Tiare on a series of Hawaiian albums in the 1960s. Up ahead is music from his Tahiti Symphony. The Retro Cocktail Hour is here each and every week on stations all over the nation, including KTEP, El Paso, Texas, KAAD in Sonora, California, and WSKG Classical in Binghamton, New York. 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

The Waitiki Seven, and the anthem of Exotica music, Les Baxter's Quiet Village. It's from one of their new albums, Exotica Reborn. 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You've got the Retro Cocktail Hour, and welcome to the party. I'm Daryl Brogdon, and coming up, Shorty Rogers and music he did for what is probably the worst Tarzan movie ever made. Also, Ima Sumac from Legend of the Heaver Roll. That's all ahead, so why not keep it right here? Here's something now from the album Tahiti Symphony, which is less an actual symphony and more a collection of tropical tunes by composer Heinz Kiesling. He was primarily known for his TV and movie scores. Many of his tunes are featured now on It's Always Sunny in Philadelphia. In fact, the theme music for the show is Heinz Kiesling's Temptation Sensation. Heinz Kiesling was also Don Tiare, a completely made-up name, by the way, on several albums of Hawaiian music in the 60s. From Tahiti Symphony, this is Tiare on the Retro Cocktail Hour.

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That's Eddie Keno and his orchestra, Caravan, here for you in the Retro Cocktail Hour. Eddie appears on a lot of records, in the 1950s and 60s, especially for Sinatra's Reprise label in the early 60s. This band we just heard featured some awesome percussionists, including Jack Costanzo and Carlos Vidal. Before that, The Elephant Whale, music by Shorty Rogers, for Tarzan the Ape Man. The movie's from 1959 and is generally thought to be one of the worst Tarzan films ever made. That's an opinion also held by Denny Miller, who played Tarzan in this film. Also, Jungle Love Call, done by Ronnie Savoy. He was a singer and songwriter from Detroit who made a lot of singles between 1958 and the mid-60s. At some point, he got into production and founded his own record label, Goldust, but only managed to release a couple of singles before the label folded. Retro Cocktail Hour, Daryl Brogdon. Thank you for being here. In a bit, Aldemaro Romero and his orchestra, a composer and a band leader from Venezuela who came to the States in 1951 to work for RCA Victor. Say, let's talk seriously. Have you checked out Retro Cocktail Radio? It's our 24/7 streaming channel, and it plays back-to-back episodes of the Retro Cocktail Hour. 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

You know what? That tune always puts a smile on my face. The Frankie Cap Big Band, Montuna Clipper. It was written for the Les Brown Band in the 1950s by Wes Hensel. Seems that Les wanted a big Latin number for the band, and this was it. You know, there was a fabulous live recording of Montuna Clipper done by Les Brown in a live date at the Hollywood Palladium around 1953, and the audience just about loses its mind. Thanks for joining us here at the Underground Martini Bunker, which in Portuguese is Bunker de Martini Subterraneo. I'm Daryl Brogdon with one of the rarest Exotica records ever made, Paul Conrad's Exotic Paradise, still to come. Here's Al Romero and his orchestra now.

That's Paul Conrad, Deep Night, music from Exotic Paradise, an extremely rare album done for Hawaii's Mahalo Records in 1960. Paul Conrad was part of the Gene Rains group for a time. He also worked with Hawaiian singer Ethel Azama. As of 2019, Paul Conrad was still living and performing in Hawaii. Also, Giant Condor, a tune from Ima Sumac's album Legend of the Jivaro. The Jivaro are an indigenous tribe of headhunters that began at the headwaters of the Amazon. I'm Darryl Brogdon, and this, as I hope you know by now, is the Retro Cocktail Hour, now on over 100 stations coast to coast. You know, I absolutely love to hear from listeners. So if you've got a question or something else you want to say, here's an easy way to do it. My email is host@retrococktail.org. 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

0: Ferrante and Teicher, with the theme music for TV's Adventures in Paradise. It's on the album Pianos in Paradise, 1962. It's the sound of space age pop every week, right here in the Retro Cocktail Hour. I'm Daryl Brogdon. Thank you so much for spending this time with us, and I hope you'll make it a regular thing. 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

That's the Midland Big Band, a Dutch orchestra that continues the tradition of American big bands. We heard SOS El Amor, That's Love, composed by Pepe Iglesias, a South American comedian who also wrote songs. You've got the Retro Cocktail Hour on the air again from right here at the Underground Martini Bunker. I'm Daryl Brogdon, holding down the fort right here. Thank you for hanging out. In the hour ahead, we'll hear Mr. Bongo and his orchestra from the album Naked City, also the Tokyo Panorama Mambo Boys, with music from Mission Impossible, some Doctor Jazz from a movie called The Interns, and Group One sings Mancini. Not only that, but you'll find new tunes by the Black Olive Jazz Band, guitarist Urban Zotel, and the Rossino Serrano Big Band. Okay, cocktail astronauts, let your ears throw a party your feet aren't invited to. On the Retro Cocktail Hour.

There's a new one by pianist Joshua Cipolla on his album Mid-Century Modern. We just heard Tuxedos on the Beach. Coming up in the Retro Cocktail Hour, we'll hear from an album called Jazz from Great TV Shows, featuring music by Bob Mercy from early 60s TV. So here's one now by singer Dolores Hawkins. She first sang on the radio at the age of 5 and worked with Gene Krupa's band in the late 1940s and then went solo in the 50s. Dolores is another one of those fine singers who made the mistake of being born too late. By the time her career was up and running, rock and roll was a thing, and she is largely forgotten by the music industry today, which is a shame. Here's Dolores Hawkins. It's Cha-Cha Time.

There's one by Det Moore and his orchestra, Vibraphonics. Det Moore is another phony name. No idea who this was for sure, but it's a fair bet it was Bob Mercy, who composed all the tunes on this album, jazz from great TV shows. Also in that set, Jack Costanzo and his orchestra from an album called Naked City, featuring Mr. Bongo on a bunch of TV and movie tunes. We heard Baubles, Bangles, and Beads. Thanks so much for being here at the Underground Martini Bunker for another Retro Cocktail Hour. I'm Daryl Brogdon. And shortly, music from Mission Impossible, done by Billy May and by the Tokyo Panorama Mambo Boys. The Retro Cocktail Hour is heard each and every week on stations like WXLU Radio Lex in Lexington, Kentucky, WESM Salisbury, Maryland, and Jefferson Public Radio, serving Southern Oregon and Northern California. 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

That's called Santa Monica Blues. It's by Kenyon Hopkins, and it's for a movie entitled The Yellow Canary. This was 1963. It was a movie designed to turn Pat Boone into a hard-drinking tough guy. Yeah, good luck with that. The music, though, was first rate, as you'd expect from the great Kenyon Hopkins. He had some tremendous players on this one, too. Guitarist Kenny Burrell, trumpeter Clark Terry, and that's Lalo Schifrin at the keys. We'll hear more from Lalo Schifrin in a minute, and next half hour, new tunes by guitarist Urban Zotel and by the Black Olive Jazz Band. Okay, so you might be familiar with a series of albums released by the Reader's Digest Company. They put out hundreds of albums featuring easy listening music, country music, big bands, etc. One of those albums is called As You Remember Them. And it's the Billy May Orchestra doing a bunch of familiar tunes from movies and 60s pop songs. This is Lalo Schifrin's Mission Impossible theme on the Retro Cocktail Hour.

There's a new one by guitarist Urban Zotel, Bright Lights and Flying Cars. Music from the album Concrete Jungle, here on the Retro Cocktail Hour. Also a pair of tunes from Mission Impossible, Jim on the Move and Mission Blues, done there by the Tokyo Panorama Mambo Boys. These guys were around in the 90s, then split up, and more recently got back together for a new album in 2008. Still to come on the show, we'll hear from the Rocino Serrano Big Band, a smoking Mexican band with a new album. What are the best-dressed retronauts wearing this season? That's easy. They're wearing Retro Cocktail Hour t-shirts, sweatshirts, and lapel pins, enjoying drinks from one of our awesome cocktail glasses. And how to get this wonderful stuff? That also is easy. Just go to retrococktail.org and click on Store.

There's a tune by the Baragazzi Group, a band led by reed man Giancarlo Baragazzi. They did a lot of work for Italian production libraries in the 1970s. Some of their records are now being reissued. We heard Velvet Lips from the album Woman's Colors. Well, we're into our last half hour, and it features tunes by Group One, a vocal group that riffs on music by Henry Mancini. That is just ahead. Next, it's Rocino Serrano's Modern Orchestra. He was born in Madrid, but went to Mexico in the 80s, and he's carved out a career as a composer for film, theater, and dance, as well as leading this big band. It's filled with some of the Mexican jazz scene's leading lights, including saxophonist Tim Mayer, who's the musical director for the Waitiki Seven. The new album is Coalescencia, and from that, here's Relojes on the Retro Cocktail Hour.

Lou Busch and his orchestra, The Wild Ones. You're on the Retro Cocktail Hour. Before that, Sally's Tomato, done by Group One, a vocal group led by George Wilkins. They did an album

in 1966 called The Brothers Go to Mothers and Others, a collection of tunes by Henry Mancini. And we heard Toss Me a Scalpel, music by Leith Stevens for the movie The Interns, 1962. Well, look at that, why don't you? We've used up another hour. I'm Daryl Brogdon. Thank you kindly for listening, and here's hoping you'll make it our way again real soon. Meantime, stream the show on demand at retrococktail.org and at mixcloud.com. We'll leave you with another tune by Henry Mancini. This is a medley of a Mancini tune, Slow Hot Wind, with Key Largo. This is the Black Olive Jazz Band with singer Kay Kostopoulos on the Retro Cocktail Hour.

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Hornbill of Deaf Mute Village, I am Deaf Mute Priest. What sort of a thing is this? 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

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Overcast today, 68 degrees currently. Says we're at our high right now. 30% chance of scattered showers today, tonight. Low of 57, decreasing clouds. Sunny tomorrow, high of 79, mostly clear tomorrow night with a low of 57. And mostly sunny on Wednesday. Char here on the Monday morning music mix, recovering from a beautiful weekend in Bloomington. Kicking off the set today is Parlor Greens with Queen of My Heart.

0: This is you, mama. You can say something.
1: Hello.
0: Hello.
1: I'm Marie. And this is my son, Jabril, next to me. I love him dearly.
0: I love you too, mommy.
1: I love you too, Brilly. Love and kisses. Bye.
0: Love and kisses.

Ah, that's so good. That's Hannah Peel. And Bebe Wang. This track is called Tiger Sex. We heard from Telehealth before that with Age of Muralside. The Abyssinians before that with Abendingo. We heard the Everly Brothers with All I Have to Do Is Dream. Brian Eno brought us Be Calmed. And we started the set with Parlor Greens, Queen of My Heart. We're going to take a look at today's community calendar. The American Red Cross is conducting a community blood drive, meeting room 1C at the Monroe County Public Library. That is until 3:15 today. At the IU Auditorium, there are events all day, starting at 2:30 and at 8 p.m. Or events daily, 2:30 at 8 p.m. at the International Thespian Festival at the IU Auditorium. 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

Yeah, I like it like that. Not held. Just held for like 1 or 2 seconds. Yo, don't lose that sound, I'll kill you.

We just heard new music from Miss Grit, that song called Waste Me. We heard Herman Kelly and Life with A Refreshing Love. Obli brought us Sun, Sun, Sun from the new release Soft Speak. Arjuna Oaks at the beginning of that set with A Place Among the Cries. Behind me, New Boards of Canada with Blood in the Labyrinth, new album called Inferno. 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
1: Yes. It's 812-339-3447.

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By me is Ford with No Holds Barred. We just heard a new track from Adrian Young from the new album Young. That song was called Moon Traveling. Massive Attack with Paradise Circus with Hope Sandoval on vocals on that track. DJ Seinfeld, new track from them. That song called If This Is It from the album of the same name. This is listener-supported WFHB, Bloomington, Bedford, Ebbetsville, Nashville. 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Got some overcast skies. The expected high today has risen. It's now 70. And the isolated showers forecast has reduced from 30% to 20% since last hour. Right now it's 66 degrees. Decreasing clouds tonight with a low of 57. Sunny tomorrow, a high of 79. Mostly clear tomorrow with a low of 57. And Wednesday, mostly sunny, a high of 81. Might get some storms overnight on Wednesday, possibly Thursday. My name is Jar. I'll be with you for the next hour. First, coming up next, Bird Note, followed by Shortwave Report at 11.

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Tropical rainforests are stunning places. They support half of the world's biodiversity. They're found in just a few regions, such as the Amazon, the Congo River Basin in Africa, and Indonesia. The variety of life forms stands out visually, from the rainbow feathers of the scarlet macaw to the fantastic iridescence of the birds of paradise. And there's diversity in sound, too, from the wide-ranging whistles of the screaming piha to the otherworldly melodies of the musician wren. The relationship between people and rainforests runs deep. Indigenous communities continue to steward large areas of rainforests. And these ecosystems store roughly 40% of the world's carbon, keeping it out of the atmosphere where it would contribute to climate change. So keeping rainforests healthy means keeping people safe too. Today is World Rainforest Day, which recognizes the importance of safeguarding rainforests for future generations. 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I'm Ariana Rimmel.

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We just heard Oyaka Jojo from Les Volcans de la Capitale. That's from a compilation off of the label Analog Africa called African Scream Contest, Raw and Psychedelic Afro Sounds from Benin and Togo, 1970s. We heard from new music from Tama Crest with Imani. Ford brought us No Holds Barred. 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

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We just heard from Simple Minds, Theme for Great Cities, instrumental track. Before that, we heard Sand Dunes with a track called Earthquake. Ed O'Brien also in that set with Thin Places. From 1990, we heard from Depeche Mode with Halo. And the track at the beginning of that set was from a band called Society 25. Behind me is Kun Narin. 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

0: closing out the Monday morning music mix is Gigi Mason with Bed on Mars. We heard Krongban with Friday Morning. We heard Wichu with Duran Jones and the Indications out on the Dead Oceans label. They'll be performing at Switchyard Park as part of the Secretly 30 events schedule, and also as part of Grand Falloon. We heard Krongban, after we heard Duran Jones, also a band that performed from the Grand Falloon stage. We heard Alexis Taylor beginning of that set, Alexis Taylor from Hot Chip. We heard I Can Feel Your Love from the new album Paris in the Springtime. 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And online at WFHB.org. It's currently 66 degrees. Overcast skies. High of 70 degrees today. With a 20% chance of isolated showers. Tonight we're looking at a low of 57. Decreasing clouds. Tomorrow high of 79. Sunny skies. Tomorrow night mostly clear, low of 57, and Wednesday moving into the 80s, a high of 81, and mostly sunny skies. Stay tuned. Shortwave Report is next.
1: 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I'm your host and producer, Dan Roberts. The Shortwave Report is a 30-minute review of news and opinion heard on a shortwave radio and the internet in Northern California. 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In today's edition, we'll hear reports from Germany's Radio Deutsche Welle, NHK Japan, France 24, and Radio Havana, Cuba. We'll begin with Germany's Radio Deutsche Welle. An interview with Axel Sundström, a political scientist at the University of Gothenburg and co-author of a book entitled Youth Without Representation. They discuss the fact that most leaders in the world are twice the age of the average citizen and how this alters their priorities. It is often said that age brings wisdom, but clearly that's not always accurate. And most corporations are not led by people over 70. It has been noted that after a certain age, politicians stop talking about the future. Germany's Radio Deutsche Welle.
2: Donald Trump will have 80 candles on his birthday cake today, and he's far from the only leader governing into old age. And it got me thinking, why are there so many old leaders? Is it because we prefer people with experience, or is it too hard to be a young leader among the political establishment? We'll explore both of those ideas in a second, but first, let's look around the world right now. The people in charge are not getting any younger. At the far end, Paul Biya has run Cameroon for more than 40 years. He's 93. Saudi Arabia's King Salman is 90. Now, Africa has several of the world's oldest leaders, running populations who are around a quarter of their age. Globally, the age gap isn't as glaring, but still stark. The average age of a world leader today is 63, while 30 is the average age of the person they govern. But every so often, there are exceptions. The leaders of Iceland, Burkina Faso, and Ecuador are all 38 years old, making them among the youngest leaders on the planet, which raises the question of why, in a world this young, power is so old.
3: Really, the gap is stark. And I would say one of the simplest answers is that it's very expensive to run as a candidate for politics. So it's not really that voters do not want young leaders, but it is something in the systems that makes it inherently difficult to become elected.
2: Axel Sundström is a professor in political science at the University of Gothenburg in Sweden, and his work focuses on the absence of young people in politics, and he's the co-author of the book Youth Without Representation. Good to have you with us, Axel. Now, let's take a look at the leaders, for example, ranging from the youngest to the oldest. Now, on the left of the screen is the youngest leader, Nepal's Prime Minister Balan Shah, at the age 36. Next is Ukraine's Volodymyr Zelensky at 48. Canada's Mark Carney is 61. China's Xi Jinping is 72. Russia's Vladimir Putin is 73. India's Narendra Modi is 75, and there's Donald Trump, as we mentioned, at 80. And the world's current oldest leader is Cameroon's President Paul Biya, as we mentioned, 93 years old. Now, there's an argument that age brings wisdom and stability. Now, while others say many countries in the world have become gerontocracies, so where do you fall in that spectrum?
3: I guess both statements can be true. I think politics increasingly is recognized as being benefited by diversity, right? We don't want parliaments with only men. Maybe we want diversity between men and women, and likely voters prefer a diversity between young leaders and old leaders. But what we're seeing is dominance by the older ones. And I think the graphics you just showed very clearly tell us this story, and there's an additional element to this. This is also true in parliaments, the legislatures. So it's not only these single heads of governments that are old, but generally decision makers are 10 to 20 years older than the average voter. And that, to some people, is a democratic problem. I think one observation is that this is true for many regions of the world. So it's not only an explanation that Africa is different. So obviously we've seen this in the US and we've seen this in China. So it's sort of a general phenomenon, I would say. The healthiest democracies in Europe has party systems that make young leaders a bit more, it's more easy to climb in those ladders.
2: Mm. And is this an old development or is it something we're just noticing?
3: I would say it's coming along with several trends. So it is a phenomena that has been there for a while, but increasingly not just because a lot of movements out there are youth movements putting the spotlight on this problem. So we've seen many movements in the global south where protests are actually voicing this concern. Don't forget the Arab Spring. One of the problems was that they felt that leadership are not legitimate.
2: I'm just wondering if we compare sort of politics to, say, the corporate world. The corporate world, most places you don't find as many 80-year-old, 90-year-old people running companies, yet we're more open to that in politics. The excuses or the reasons we would give for allowing or for not allowing them in corporate are not necessarily applied in the political setting.
3: It's an interesting reflection. I think sometimes we conflate experience with competence, and I think there's a lot of very competent young potential candidates out there, but they're not given the chance because of system failures. So it's either too expensive to run or existing politicians are not interested in letting their seat be opened to competition. Mm. So this is an inherent dilemma for political parties. They must rejuvenate to attract new members, but the ones sitting at political seats are not willing to share power. It's shown that after a certain age, politicians stop talking about the future. So the word future and future-oriented speech becomes less common when they're older. And we've seen that when a young politician enters, there's more spending of public resources on daycare and those kind of issues that benefits the young in the end. My hope is that we will see more diversity. I think for the past 20 years, the development of gender equality has been very encouraging, and hopefully there will be a similar development in terms of age diversity in decision making. And well, for the sake of issues like climate change, I think there are good arguments for why we need more young legislators.
2: Okay, it's been interesting getting your thoughts, Axel Sundström from Gothenburg University. Thank you very much for speaking to us.
1: 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They're also available at most podcast sites, as is the Shortwave Report. Next, NHK Japan. At the G7 summit in France, the leaders did not issue a joint comprehensive statement, but did reaffirm some comments on Iran, Taiwan, and Ukraine. A professor from Keio University in Tokyo commented on the G7 statement. Indian Prime Minister Modi agreed to strengthen ties with French President Macron and double bilateral trade. Modi also spoke with Trump about the three Indian crewmen who were murdered when the U.S. military attacked a commercial ship in the Strait of Hormuz. NHK Japan.
4: The Group of Seven Nations is expected to forego a joint comprehensive statement this year, but it has released a leader's statement on geopolitical issues. In it, G7 members reaffirmed their stance Iran should never be allowed to obtain a nuclear weapon. They also spoke out on the right of free passage through the Strait of Hormuz. The statement was issued Wednesday at the G7 summit in France. It welcomed the Iran-U.S. Memorandum of Understanding aimed at ending the conflict in Iran. The G7 called unrestricted passage through the Strait of Hormuz the bedrock of international trade. It emphasized the need for a multinational effort led by France and the UK to resume maritime traffic through the strait. The G7 leaders also reiterated what they called their unwavering support for Ukraine. They agreed to increase the delivery of military equipment to the country. And the leaders spoke about the East and South China Seas, as well as the Taiwan Strait. They say they oppose any unilateral attempts to change the status quo, in particular by force or coercion. The phrase was reportedly included with China in mind. The G7 leaders are preparing other documents, which include proposals from Japanese Prime Minister Takaichi Sanae. Takaichi has put forward the idea of a stockpiling system for critical minerals, including rare earths. She's also called for measures to strengthen energy security, including opposing unjust export restrictions and improving oil stockpiles. And for a closer look at the situation in Iran, I earlier spoke with Keio University professor Tanaka Koichiro. He's an expert on the Middle East. G7 leaders, they released a statement on geopolitical issues, especially Iran, right? So what is your take on the discussions that led to this statement?
5: Well, I'm a little bit tired of always hearing that Iran should never have nuclear weapons because they have been committed to that and they have been saying so that by themselves. Right. But even this year, even following the American and Israeli attacks that happened in February, the G7 is never ready to denounce the unilateral actions. But they only talk about what this Iran should do or should not do. Mm. And here again, I mean, we are now seeing this kind of a memorandum of understanding, the so-called MOU, which has placed the nuclear file, the nuclear issue, in its back burner. So it doesn't look as though it was sort of an imminent threat that Iran was posing from the beginning.
4: Previously, you know, there was this wide gap between what the U.S. wanted and what Iran wanted. Is there a big difference now?
5: Well, previously I described it as though as like a Grand Canyon between the two because the differences are so wide and deep. I think basically that hasn't changed. I think that what really changed was that the Americans, at least President Trump, came to his senses that there is no way that he could force the Iranians to concede to the demands that he had been presenting, and that it would only be himself that could make the deal, and that would only happen when he would concede to what the Iranians are saying or demanding. And that is the difference. And I think the difference between the two parties still are there. And we will have to see how the actual negotiations are going to take place from here.
6: Indian Prime Minister Narendra Modi and French President Emmanuel Macron have agreed to strengthen cooperation in areas including economic security and artificial intelligence. Modi met Macron in Nice on Sunday while visiting France for the G7 summit. India's foreign ministry says the two leaders agreed to establish a mechanism aimed at doubling bilateral trade within 5 years. The move follows the conclusion in January of negotiations for a free trade agreement between India and the EU. The leaders also agreed to launch a dialogue on economic security to discuss measures such as strengthening supply chains for critical minerals. They also agreed to deepen cooperation in defense and nuclear energy and to set up a joint working group on AI. After the meeting, Modi wrote on X that the talks were exceptionally productive. He said the two countries had agreed to upgrade their relationship to a special global strategic partnership. India's Prime Minister Narendra Modi has held talks with U.S. President Donald Trump on the sideline of the G7 summit in France. Modi called for cooperation in securing the safety of crew aboard ships in the Middle East.
7: Mr. President, you are aware across the world, Indian seafarers in hundreds of thousands are working, and they're performing their duties across global maritime trade routes, including the Strait of Hormuz. And their safety is of utmost importance to us.
6: The remark follows a U.S. attack on a commercial ship off the coast of Oman earlier this month that killed 3 Indian crew members. Ties between India and the U.S. have also been complicated by trade issues. Last year, the Trump administration imposed steep tariffs on India, partly over its purchases of Russian oil. The countries have been hashing out an interim trade deal. At Wednesday's meeting, Trump said the agreement is very close. He also lavished praise on Modi and insisted that the two countries have a close relationship.
1: 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They're heard at 10 p.m. Pacific Daylight Time at 11735 or on the web at www.nhk.or.jp. NHK may also be easily found at most podcast sites. On to France 24. An international press review on the agreement between the United States and Iran. Ukraine launched the largest drone attack yet on Moscow, hitting stores, apartments, and another oil refinery, creating severe pollution in the city. The NATO Secretary General Mark Rutte praised Ukraine for killing over 30,000 Russians per month. France 24.
8: She started with reactions to the text of the agreement between the U.S. and Iran on Egypt.
9: Yeah, that's right, Stuart. You'd be hard-pressed to find really any paper that thinks that this deal is actually good for the U.S. Let's start with Libération, the French left-wing paper, whose editors here say that even in Ayatollah Khamenei's wildest dreams, he could not have imagined this outcome for a war that Donald Trump started himself. Why Iran is the winner, that's what Libé says on its front page there.
8: What reactions have you found in the press then?
9: Well, you have the conservative Wall Street Journal, which reminds us that Iran really held the Strait of Hormuz hostage during the war. The memorandum of understanding, it says, will, quote, formalize this extortion into a new, worse status quo. It will also empower Iran to define the future administration of Hormuz. From Iran, the Tehran Times takes pot shots today at Iranian opposition groups, saying that the U.S. and Israel really courted them and relied on these exiled opposition figures, these exiled Iranian opposition figures, to advance their regime changing plans. Once the, quote, geopolitical winds shifted, they were discarded without ceremony. So the view from Iran clearly is that that Tehran is the one holding all the power. You also have a lot of anger from the Israeli press, notably this op-ed from the conservative Times of Israel, which calls Donald Trump's deal with Iran a, quote, catastrophic capitulation to Iran's aggressors and one which leaves Israel vulnerable. It laments Trump's new, quote, reality-challenged view of Israel as an ingrate and a warmonger and of Iran as rational.
10: Russian media is calling it the largest attack on Moscow in 2 years. Footage shows parts of the city engulfed in thick black smoke as drones sparked fires in and around the capital. Russia's busiest airport evacuated passengers as a result, while an apartment building and shopping center were also hit. On Telegram, the mayor says attacks have been going on since the early hours of the morning and nearly 200 drones have been shot down.
11: Several drones managed to reach the Moscow oil refinery. Measures are being taken to mitigate the consequences.
10: Kyiv has been increasingly targeting Russian energy infrastructure. Ukrainian President Volodymyr Zelensky says Thursday's attack was a fully justified response to cities and communities and another important result of the military's work against facilities that sustain Russia's war machine. Air raid alerts were heard across Ukraine on Thursday as Kyiv was targeted by Russia for the second time this week. It comes as NATO defense ministers gather for a meeting in Brussels, attended by Zelensky. Secretary General Mark Rutte met with the Ukrainian president on Wednesday and says discussions are still ongoing to make sure Kyiv has what it needs.
12: Of course, Ukraine is really doing well. We see the reports coming in of how many Russian losses there are each month, which are somewhere between the 30 and 35,000 a month now, which is really incredible.
10: The NATO meeting comes off the back of statements from Trump administration officials about plans to cut back the number of troops and military equipment it would provide its allies should they come under attack. U.S. Defense Secretary Pete Hegseth has since hailed progress by NATO allies to meet defense spending pledges, but says some nations still need to step up.
1: That press review and report were from France 24, which may be easily found at their website, france24.com, as well as a YouTube channel called France 24 English. Also, most podcast sites. 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Box 1162, Willits, California, 95490. I'm truly grateful for donations. 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And if you're listening on a public radio station, please support them as well. We'll conclude with Radio Havana, Cuba. A Cuban delegation to the United Nations spoke out about eradicating global colonialism. The Cuban president, Miguel Díaz-Canel, expressed gratitude to Colombia for a shipment of 100 tons of humanitarian aid. The U.S. military did a strike inside Venezuela to kill an alleged gang leader while continuing to attack boats alleged to be transporting drugs in the Caribbean Sea and the Pacific Ocean. In Gaza, Israel continues to carry out deadly attacks on Palestinians. Radio Havana, Cuba.
13: The Cuban delegation to the United Nations reaffirmed its historic stance in favor of completely eradicating global colonialism. At a special committee on decolonization, Ambassador and Alternative Permanent Representative of Cuba, Delanis Moreno Guerra, emphasized that this week remains an outstanding task and a priority for international community as long as there are peoples who have not achieved self-determination. The diplomat argued that contemporary global crises such as poverty, energy, and food insecurity, the technological gap, climate change, directly affect the development of non-self-governing territories. Given this scenario, Cuba highlighted the fundamental role that the organization has played for over 60 years in defending the independence of peoples around the world. In her remarks, Moreno Guerra expressed concern about the repeated failure of some administrating powers to comply with their obligation to report on the socioeconomic and educational conditions of the territories under their control, as stipulated by Article 73E of the Charter of the United Nations. The ambassador noted that these reports are vital for assessing the reality of each territory and issuing recommendations that respect the wishes of its inhabitants. Finally, the Cuban delegation urged the administrating states to cooperate transparently with the special committee. Cuban President Miguel Díaz-Canel has expressed his deep gratitude to his counterpart, Gustavo Petro, and the Colombian people after the arrival to the island of a shipment of nearly 100 tons of humanitarian aid from the South American country. The shipment, transported by the Colombian Navy vessel Arc Caribe, arrived in Havana over the weekend, the aim of supporting the victims of Hurricane Melissa and mitigating the shortages caused by the tightening of the U.S. blockade in recent months and an oil blockade compounded by successive packages of unilateral coercive measures that have worsened the humanitarian situation in the Caribbean island nation. The Colombian donation consists of basic supplies, including non-perishable food, medicine, hospital supplies, electrical appliances, household goods, and solar panels. This solidarity arrives during very difficult times caused by the criminal blockade of the United States government. Brotherhood cannot be blocked. The Cuban president noted that upon the arrival of the ship, the Presidential Agency for International Cooperation explained that the mission was an example of international cooperation and humanitarian assistance between sister nations, strengthening regional solidarity and contributing to the care of communities facing vulnerable situations. The flow of international aid to the island includes other recent operations. A week ago, a donation of 1,700 tons of food and basic supplies arrived in Havana from Mexico and Belize. The Trump administration has announced a U.S. strike inside Venezuela that killed the alleged leader of the Tren de Aguara gang. The attack was done in coordination with Venezuela's interim government, which came to power after the U.S. abduction of President Nicolas Maduro in January. President Donald Trump said on social media that U.S. forces delivered a swift and legal kinetic strike to execute the accused leader, known as Nino Guerrero. Trump's Justice Department last year charged Guerrero with multiple federal crimes, including facilitating acts of terrorism. This comes as the Trump administration continues to attack boats off the Caribbean and Pacific Ocean, claiming without any evidence whatsoever that the vessels are linked to drug trafficking. Over 200 people have been killed as strikes are widely condemned as illegal and against international law. In Gaza, Israel continues to carry out genocidal, deadly attacks on Palestinians, despite the U.S.-brokered so-called ceasefire signed by Israel last October. Earlier, a Palestinian woman was killed in an Israeli strike on the central Gaza Strip. That followed the killings of at least six Palestinians on Sunday and three on Saturday. The Palestinian Health Ministry reports that the confirmed death toll in Gaza has surpassed 73,000 people. However, some reports say that that could be as many as 100,000. The headline strapped across the front page of the Israeli news site Haaretz on Tuesday summed up the feelings of many. The Iran fiasco is Netanyahu's biggest failure since October 7. After 3.5 months of stuttering war with Iran, Israel's foremost ally, the United States, has now brokered an interim agreement without, it appears, any input from Israel. Instead, the Iranian state, which Israel's politicians have for decades cast an existential threat, is still standing. And though its control over the Strait of Hormuz, arguably more powerful than before. Closer to home, Israel's ability to continue its military operations in Lebanon, which it claims was necessary to protect against rocket fire from the Iran-allied Lebanese group Hezbollah, now must be weighed against its potential to cause problems between the United States and Iran ahead of the agreement's signing expected on Friday.
1: 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One of my goals in producing this show is to encourage people like you to listen to international broadcast, get a global perspective. 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

0: 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I'm Janine Jackson. This week on Counterspin, the way we hear about the stock market is quite different from the vision many people still hold, that businesses strive to serve people's needs or desires, and investors are rewarded by that metric, not by convincing people that they might make a lot of money in the future, or by conspiring with powerful entities to ensure that shareholders profit by whatever means. This long-standing confusion and conflict are being showcased right now in the unasked-for push of artificial intelligence into so many aspects of our lives, and the aggressive build-out of energy-gobbling data centers to serve it, whether communities want them or not. Now questions are arising around whether the promises of endless growth of the AI industry actually make any sense. Is there an AI bubble? How would we know? And what happens and to whom when it bursts? A new project engages questions not just about price-to-earnings ratios and historical comparisons, but about the predictable impacts on, for example, workers' retirement accounts when the AI exuberance falls to earth. Dean Baker is co-founder and senior economist at the Center for Economic and Policy Research and the force behind their new project called the AI Bubble Monitor. He joins us this week on Counterspin. That's coming up, but first we'll take a very quick look back at some recent press. The New York Times headlined a June 17th story, "A Jewish Democrat's support of Israel may cost him his NYC House seat." The story was about congressional incumbent Dan Goldman running in Brooklyn and Lower Manhattan, where he is being challenged by opponent Brad Lander, including over his stance on the war in Gaza. Goldman's stance is that he supports Israel's violent ethnic cleansing of Palestinians and continued U.S. taxpayer funding of it. He refuses to call the slaughter in Gaza a genocide or even to call the Israeli seizure of Palestinian territory an occupation. Lander, who, like Goldman, is Jewish, does call the genocide a genocide and supports a halt to U.S. military aid to Israel. His stance is credited with contributing to his widespread support in the district, where the latest polling puts him up by 34 points. The Times framing this story as a Jewish Democrat potentially losing a seat over his support for Israel is odd and divisive. As Fares Gymnarikas pointed out, the Times could just as easily have headlined the story, "A Jewish Democrat's criticism of Israel may help him win an NYC House seat." You're listening to Counterspin, brought to you each week by the Media Watch Group Fair. There's a lazy host thing where you're introducing someone who wrote about, say, freedom, and you say, "I looked up freedom in the dictionary." But I did go ahead and ask the internet what the stock market is, and I was told that it operates like a giant virtual auction house that connects everyday investors who want to sell with investors who want to buy. A market bubble, I learned, is a rapid rise in the price of stocks or other assets that is not justified by fundamentals and is followed by a sharp fall in prices once investor enthusiasm wanes. Well, some of us don't feel comfortable talking about a market that trades things like chits when those things impact human beings having food or shelter or breathable air. But it is a system that we need to understand on its own terms, even as we keep trying to translate them to human needs. All of these questions are at the surface when we talk about AI and the current market infatuation with it. What exactly is happening? What does it have to do with your life? Does it make sense even in market talk? Here to shed some light on this is Dean Baker. He's co-founder and senior economist at the Center for Economic and Policy Research. He's author of, among other titles, Rigged: How Globalization and the Rules of the Modern Economy Were Structured to Make the Rich Richer. His newest project is called the AI Bubble Monitor, and he joins us now to talk about the what and the why of that. Welcome back to Counterspin, Dean Baker.
1: Hi, Janine. Thanks a lot for having me on.
0: Well, on AI and the infrastructure around it, it's the matter of factness that kind of kills me. This is happening. Get with it or die mad. But economic systems are political systems and choices. We shouldn't have to just silently accept that certain people are deciding what industry should survive based not on what people need, but on what some folks say should happen. So before we get into the specifics, I'd ask you to orient us a little bit here. AI and data centers, a large part of people's concern is just that it's come at us so fast and furious. You know, even if we aren't economists, we're not wrong to be concerned about this forced inevitability vibe, are we? It just doesn't sound like building a better mousetrap.
1: Well, I think for the most part, it's probably fair to say a lot of the people involved in AI don't know what they're doing. And I'm saying that in all seriousness. So we get all these stories about AI models that you probably heard the term, they hallucinate, they make things up. And again, I shouldn't assign human characteristics for that. They're not people. But the point is that they're ill-designed models. It's very problematic to say we're going to turn things over to AI and it's going to do this, it's going to do that. Because, again, a lot of times the people designing the systems don't know what they're doing. And that should be very troublesome. So we're getting this thing like, oh, well, we have to move ahead with AI. And I'm not particularly opposed to moving ahead with AI. But the idea that it has its own dynamic, that its own, you know, the AI is going to do it for us or something. We're going to decide what we want to, and I'll come back to who we is in a second, but we're going to have to decide what we want AI to do. And the we, as it is now, it's probably largely Elon Musk and Mark Zuckerberg and Sam Altman. But as a practical, or I shouldn't say as a practical matter, as a political matter, we need to regulate it. We have to say, you know, what it can do, who's responsible for when it messes up. And I'll guarantee you it will mess up. There was a case in Germany where they said Google's strictly liable for mistakes from its AI. If its AI gives you wrong answers and that causes people to do things, you know, to mess up, Google's responsible. I think that's a great ruling. You know, it should be very clear. You know, that's wonderful. You know, Anthropic, whoever, whichever big AI company they designed the model, doesn't work right. Well, great. You pay the cost, Anthropic. You pay the cost, Google. But these are rules that we have to put in place. And we've kind of gone the other way. So I was just reading that, I believe it was in Mississippi, that the administration, the Trump administration, is saying, oh, yeah, you know, environmental regulation is great, but we have AI, so that doesn't apply here because it's national security. And, you know, I understand Trump doesn't care much about the law, but you don't throw your laws in the garbage because AI. I mean, that literally is just nonsense.
0: Right, right. Well, let's get into some particulars here. Riding high after IPO, SpaceX will buy AI startup for $60 billion. This is all the New York Times. Elon Musk's newly listed rocket maker has become one of the world's most valuable companies. Also, it could turn 4,400 employees into millionaires. Also, want to invest in SpaceX? Here's what to know. You know, I got all of this from the New York Times. It seems like there's a lot of confetti flying around the SpaceX IPO. How grounded is that and how meaningful is that in this conversation?
1: SpaceX, I mean, the market capitalization, this is just incredible. I think we're up to 2.7, 2.8 trillion. I should look at the market today, somewhere around there. It's going up a lot. This is an incredible amount of money, 2.7 trillion, almost 10% of GDP. I mean, just incredible. And the other side of that, when we talk about stocks, you usually look at the price of the stock relative to corporate earnings. And 20 to 1, that ratio would be high, but reasonable. So if you tell me a normal company, you know, its stock price is $100 and its annual earnings after profit, after taxes are $5, makes sense, you know, without looking more carefully at what the company's doing, what its progress is, whatever. Okay, we have 2.7 trillion. So you go, oh, well, let's see, 20 times annual earnings. So annual earnings must be somewhere in the neighborhood of 130 billion a year. No, it loses money. It's never made money. SpaceX has never made money. So people are placing a bet on this company turning around from losing money to being incredibly profitable. And I just backed out some numbers because it's not going to turn around tomorrow. You go, you know, 10 years out, you would have to have profits that are equal to about 20% of all U.S. after-tax corporate profits. No company has ever come close to that. So you go, okay, why would someone think that? Go, well, Elon Musk. You go, okay, Elon Musk. Well, Elon Musk lies all the time. He said 20 million dead people are getting Social Security. It's total fantasy. You know, some number of dead people get Social Security, probably 1,000, 2,000, 3,000. Not everyone who dies gets removed from the rolls. They're actually pretty good about that, but sure, there's some, not 20 million, nothing close to 20 million. He lies all the time. He was running Doge. He was going to save $2 trillion from the federal budget. He didn't save anything. So, I mean, it can go on. You know, the guy literally lies all the time. He's a neo-Nazi. We all saw his Nazi salute at the Republican convention. He writes this. I mean, this, I'm not looking for things to trash him on. He says it. He says there are too many black people and brown people, you know, the great replacement. You know, so this is who the guy is. I go, okay, well, what about his businesses? Well, his businesses haven't done so well. Tesla's worth a lot of money. If you look at its stock, its profits are very low, and most of its profits actually come from selling carbon credits, which, you know, is a green transition policy that his friend Donald Trump wants to get rid of. He's invested big in something called the Boring Company that was supposed to have high-speed transit between major cities. It goes nowhere. It's been a total bomb. You know, I could go on. He does not have a great track record in business. He lies all the time. So people are betting $2.7 trillion on him turning around this massive money loser into some enormous money maker. And that's very hard to see. Could happen. Things happen. But it's very hard to see that.
0: It's very hard to see. And I want to stick with this just for a second, because I very much appreciate the way that you connect issues. You know, we have, for example, the Congressional Budget Office and other folks saying, hey, this is going to happen. Economic growth is going to be sky high, you know, based on this kind of thinking. And at the same time, you know, out of the other side of their mouths, they're saying, folks like Jason Furman, economic advisor under Clinton and Obama, are saying Social Security is facing disaster, you know, and these things don't add up. They add up politically, but they don't add up economically. You know, talk about that connection there.
1: Yeah, well, to be fair, Congressional Budget Office, they actually don't say that. They project very modest growth over the next decade, somewhere around 2% a year. And, you know, if you carry that through, it's really pretty much impossible to see these stocks. You know, we're talking about SpaceX, but you have NVIDIA, you have Alphabet, you have, you know, we're going to see initial public offerings, I don't know the exact time, very soon, from Anthropic, the big AI company, OpenAI. It's basically impossible to see how those stock prices can make sense. Mm-hmm. You'd have to have way more rapid growth than what they're assuming. And the point, you know, I was making that you're referring to Jason Furman and Social Security, if we have that rapid growth, in other words, if these bubble prices make sense, if, you know, Elon Musk, you know, and I don't mean exactly, but if it's somewhere in the ballpark, if it's 2.7 trillion, is anywhere close to making sense, and the price of the other big AI companies, if those are anywhere close to making sense, we're going to see way more growth than what the Congressional Budget Office, what the Social Security trustees, what's being projected for these programs. And if we actually get those growth, the idea that we should be at all worried about paying Social Security benefits is close to crazy. Now, I would argue we'd be close to crazy to be worried about it anyhow, because we can afford paying Social Security benefits. I've gone on about that at great length, probably on your show other times. But certainly, if we have anything like the growth that would be implied by these incredible stock valuations, then Social Security is such a non-problem that it's not worth taking a minute to even talk about paying for it.
0: And that's why I appreciate your putting those things together, because I think news media often, you know, they're on different pages of the paper. And I guess I would say also, like, you know, like you're talking about Musk saying he was going to cut trillions of dollars of waste from the government when that was just categorically absurd. And isn't that a place for reporting, you know, to just say whatever you want to think about him, those numbers are absurd.
1: Yeah. And, you know, I think they have fallen down a lot. I mean, there have been some decent articles, and like I said, there's been no reporting. But, sure. I mean, basically Musk is saying utter nonsense, you know, and it's kind of like if we found someone on the street drunk and they start rattling off, you know, Elvis Presley is still alive and, you know, God knows what else. And they just reported that, well, so-and-so says that Elvis Presley is still alive. You know, maybe he is. I don't know. You know, they're of that nature. And, you know, again, actually, I had mentioned this in the piece because I did know Musk had said exactly this, but I was just playing around. Why not Google it? So it turns out even as Musk is saying, oh, yes, AI is going to be all this wonderful stuff and we'll have incredibly rapid growth and affluence, he just said earlier this year, there's 1,000% chance the U.S. government will go bankrupt. And yeah. Just kind of like, how could those two go together?
0: Right.
1: I mean, it just, if we're going to have this incredible growth, then there's no plausible, I mean, it's not plausible to say the government's going to go bankrupt anyhow for reasons I could go into, but it certainly isn't going to go bankrupt if we're going to have this incredible growth that Musk is telling us about with his great AI companies.
0: It's so confusing. And I think as a reader, as a, just a regular person, you think, I must not understand this. You know, once I'm already at 1,000%, like I'm like, wait, I was in fifth grade. I don't know how we get to 1,000%, you know. But one thing I did want to say is so much of it is about futures, is about the betting aspect of the stock market. And it's not about a company making money now because it's providing a service that people want now. It's the idea that in the future, this is going to work out. And then the same people who say, I'm investing in this company because it's going to do something, they then are the ones who get to set the terms and the terrain of whether that actually happens. And I think that's why a lot of people feel like it's kind of just a scheme, you know, that doesn't include them and that doesn't have a foot in real life.
1: Yeah, well, these are all based on future bets that are, you know, at best very, very shaky, if not altogether absurd. But in the present, it gives them enormous power. I mean, mm-hmm. It's unbelievable. Here's Elon Musk. His net worth is certainly well over $1 trillion now. I mean, people are making big deals at $1 trillion, but it might be $1.2, $1.3, and something like that. It gives them enormous power. You mentioned them buying up another company for $60 billion. Where are they getting the $60 billion? Well, from SpaceX. And there's actually precedent for this. You know, so again, people might think, well, Musk is incredibly rich. Someone, I'm stealing this line from someone, you know, if you're so rich, how come you're not smart?
0: Mm-hmm.
1: And, you know, I think that applies perfectly for Elon Musk. But there's precedent. We had the stock bubble in the 90s. We had the housing bubble in the zeros. And yet a lot of really rich people were supposed to be smart. I have no idea how smart or stupid they were, but they invested in really, really stupid things. So housing, you know, mortgages, going back to the housing bubble, I remember arguing with economists. They were saying, oh, you know, it was old-fashioned to think we needed collateral on loans and we had to make sure that people could pay them back. Well, now we have all this new technology. Well, guess what? You did need that in the prior decade with the tech bubble. One of the amazing stories. I mean, people can look it up because they might think I'm saying utter nonsense. Time Warner was one of the biggest, might have been the biggest media company in the world. It basically sold itself for nothing. It sold itself for AOL stock, and AOL stock plummeted the next year. So it had been worth a lot of money. The next year was worth almost nothing. So here you had the biggest media company in the world, or one of the biggest, if it wasn't absolutely the biggest, and they gave away all their stock to a company that was pretty much worthless a year later. So you have ostensibly smart people that are very wealthy and they do really stupid things. And, you know, I think that's likely the story of what we're seeing with this AI bubble, that you have a lot of people –

0: history tell us can happen when bubbles like this do in fact burst?
1: Well, it's almost always a very bad story. So we had the tech bubble bursting in 2000. We got a recession that was pretty bad from the standpoint of the labor market. We had no job creation from 2001 to 2005. We hadn't seen that since the Great Depression, which also, I should say, was started by a bubble bursting, mm-hmm. a stock bubble bursting. And the worst bubble, at least certainly in my lifetime or recent memory, was the housing bubble collapse in 2008, 2009, 2010, which caused massive unemployment and millions of people lost their homes. So that's a pretty bad story. So, you know, we could say, and, you know, I'm happy to see Elon Musk lose much of his wealth, which would happen. But, you know, he's still going to be incredibly rich. If he loses 90% of his wealth, he's going to have more money than any of us will ever see. But you're going to see a lot of people pay a really big price for that. So, I mean, to be clear, I think it'd be great if the bubble would burst tomorrow. The sooner the better. But it's not going to be a pretty story.
0: Well, and let's come back to journalism just for a minute, because, you know, the things that you've just said to me, I'm not saying I'm not seeing any critical reporting or thoughtful reporting. Certainly I am. But I'm seeing a lot of, hey, this is happening. How can I get in on it? You know, or just, isn't it okay that these people are in charge of everything? You know, and I just wonder, like, what would actual critical reporting include day to day that would help us understand this better?
1: Well, I think certainly trying to put the pieces together, as we just did, you know, talking about, well, if these prices make sense, then we're going to have way more rapid growth. And that's just a fact. I mean, that's not my personal opinion. I mean, it just, you know, you can't tell a story where Elon Musk's, you know, wealth, his market capitalization, SpaceX and the other companies makes sense, and the growth projections we're looking at from the Congressional Budget Office makes sense. Those are contradictory. So I think it'd be helpful when they talk about one, they talk about the other, saying, you know, these prices, unless we see way more rapid growth than is being, you know, projected for budget purposes and other purposes, they don't make sense. And vice versa, you know, say that, you know, oh, Jason Furman, Jason's not a bad guy. You know, yeah. He's out there in the New York Times. We should worry about Social Security and their children. Well, if, you know, the AI stories are right, we don't have to worry at all. Again, I don't think we should worry about it even if they weren't right. But, you know, if they are right, I mean, it's just loon tune stuff. It's like we're worried we don't have enough water in the middle of Lake Michigan. So, you know, just putting the pieces together, I mean, that should be a standard part of reporting, just to, you know, to remind people, put the context in there. And again, it doesn't take a long time. They're really not disputable points, again. So I'm not saying something that, you know, if I brought Jason here, I know him, he's not a stupid guy, he'd go, yeah, that, of course that's true. He wouldn't, you know, I suspect he would agree that AI, these prices don't make sense, but he would agree if they made sense, then, you know, we're going to see way more rapid growth. Those go together. So putting that into the stories, putting the context in there so people can understand, because, you know, again, this is something I've harped on, you guys have harped on this, that you talk about these things, you know, a typical person, if they're, you know, even someone who's more educated and they spend time, they don't know all these things. I mean, they might know them in some sense, but it's not, in the, you know, right in front of them. So they need to have it put there when they're reading about AI or they're reading about the budget, see how these things relate to each other.
0: Well, okay, the AI bubble monitor, your new project, I want to say the real timeness of it, you know, because maybe less so than with the dot-com bubble or the housing bubble, but we do know that pundits and folks are going to say, no one saw it coming. We didn't know what was happening. We all thought, you know, so I, for me, a big part of the meaning of your new project is just that it is existing in real time.
1: Yeah, that's the idea. We want to get the information out there. And I'm trying to put down real information. If people think that still makes sense. Again, I'm not going to put in anything that I'm not pretty confident is true. I'm getting it all from reliable sources. Or again, I'm not making them up. They're from the industry, from government data. And again, if you want to say, oh, yeah, Elon Musk, SpaceX, you know, okay, it's getting 20% of after-tax corporate profits. Well, you know, again, I can't say it's impossible. I wouldn't put my money on
0: right,
1: that.
0: Right.
1: But that's what you're doing if you're buying up SpaceX.
0: It could happen. Yeah. But the idea is that you're watching it in real time and asking questions in real time. So no one can say, these questions weren't asked or nobody was thinking.

0: about it.
1: Yes, exactly.
0: Well, finally, when we talked last time, probably when we talk every time, we say that we want journalists to separate people and systems. It's not enough to say Elon Musk is weird or Trump is weird without naming the structures that they are able to use to enact their ideas. You know, otherwise, how do we know what needs to change besides the president, right? So there are structures and systems that we should also be asking questions about.
1: Yeah, and you guys are obviously right in the middle of this. And, you know, I think the media, is, and particularly when we talk about Elon Musk, it's very much that because the guy owns X. I don't know where that stands. It had been, I think, the largest social media site that may no longer, I'm sure it's no longer true. I know the usage is down. But, you know, we create a media infrastructure that has an enormous impact on what politics looks like and, you know, what issues get called attention to and how those are covered. And that was never great. I mean, we both have been in this game a long time. It was never great. So I'm not going to say we had the good old days, you know, 30 years ago, 40 years ago, but it's gotten a lot worse. And when you have Larry Ellison as a Trumper, who I guess is his kid, actually, David Ellison, that owns CBS, and now they're looking to take over Warner Brothers, which would give them control of CNN. These are really big issues because this matters in terms of, you know, how people see the world because they need information. And those are sources of information for an awful lot of people. And people need to be aware of who owns the media and how that affects basically everything, but certainly politics.
0: We've been speaking with economist Dean Baker. His new project, AI Bubble Monitor, can be found on the website of the Center for Economic and Policy Research. That's CEPR.net. Thank you so much, Dean Baker, for joining us this week on Counterspin.
1: Thanks, Jenny. I really appreciate being on.
0: And that's it for Counterspin for this week. 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I'm Janine Jackson. 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

0: From New York, this is Democracy Now!
1: The question before us now is how much more can we accomplish together? Can we turn over a new leaf? Can we change relations in the Middle East permanently? Or do we go back to doing things the old way, which is not our preference, but is certainly very much something that can happen.
0: Vice President J.D. Vance and Iranian negotiators met in Switzerland Sunday to formally begin a new round of talks after signing a framework agreement to end the war. We'll speak with Behrouz Ghamari Tabrizi. He was on death row at the notorious Evin prison in Iran. And we'll talk to Pulitzer Prize-winning journalist Spencer Ackerman. His latest piece is headlined Iran's Forever Leverage. Then to London. Prime Minister Keir Starmer announces he's stepping down.
2: Every decision I've taken has been about putting the country I love first. That is why I will resign as leader of the Labour Party.
0: We'll speak to Starmer's former mentor, renowned human rights attorney Jeffrey Robertson. We'll talk about the political upheaval and Palestine activists who took on the Ilbi. His latest piece for The Key is headlined Punishing Protest as Terrorism. And finally, in another victory for right-wing forces in Latin America, Colombia has elected Alvarado de la Espriella as its new president.
3: Gracias, Colombia, por ese respaldo.
4: Thank you, Colombia, for that support. Thank you for choosing us. You will not regret it. The homeland miracle will become a reality, and we, together with you and God's help, will rebuild the homeland and take it to the place of greatness it deserves.
0: We'll go to Colombia for the latest. All that and more coming up. Welcome to Democracy Now!, democracynow.org, the War and Peace Report. I'm Amy Goodman. Mediators from Pakistan and Qatar say the U.S. and Iran made, quote, encouraging progress, end quote, during 18 hours of negotiations in Switzerland, where the two sides agreed to a roadmap towards reaching a final deal within 60 days. Last week, the U.S. and Iran officially signed a memorandum of understanding aimed at ending the war in Iran, which President Trump began in late February. Vice President J.D. Vance headed the U.S. delegation. Iran's parliament speaker, Mohammed Bakar Ghalibaf, led the Iranian delegation. On Sunday, Vance said the U.S. wants to turn over a new leaf with Iran.
1: What the president has asked us to do is turn over a new leaf, to transform our relationship with the people of Iran and to extend an outstretched hand that says to the people of Iran that if your leadership is willing to give up being a driver of regional instability, if they are willing to give up nuclear weapons ambitions for the long term, then the United States is willing to fundamentally transform our relationship with that country. That is certainly our goal.
0: The talks took place despite new threats from President Trump. On Sunday, he posted a message online reading, quote, Iran must immediately stop their highly paid proxies in Lebanon from causing trouble. If they don't, we'll hit Iran very hard again, just like we did last week, only harder, 3 exclamation points. On Saturday, Iran announced it was closing the Strait of Hormuz again after Israel killed 83 people in Lebanon. On Friday, Israel said it would agree to a new ceasefire in Lebanon, but Israel's refusing to end its occupation of southern Lebanon, where Hezbollah killed 4 Israeli soldiers Friday. Residents of southern Lebanon have decried the ongoing Israeli attacks. This is Abbas Ezzedine in the town of Barish, where Israel struck a 3-story building.
5: There was an airstrike this morning on this house. It was targeted by Israeli warplanes at 8:30 a.m. People were sleeping inside, children, a woman, her 2 children and her husband, and a young civilian. They were all civilians, sleeping peacefully in their home. It was supposed to be a ceasefire yesterday from the Israeli enemy.
0: In other news from Lebanon, the acclaimed conservationist Mona Khalil has died after being wounded in an Israeli strike on her home 2 weeks ago. The 76-year-old spent years trying to protect endangered sea turtles in Lebanon's Mediterranean coastline. Israel's continuing to attack Gaza despite the so-called ceasefire. Earlier today, an Israeli drone killed a high school student who was on her way to take a test in Gaza City. On Saturday, Israeli strikes killed at least six people, including two children and Ahmed Wisha, a cameraman with Al Jazeera. Wisha's brother Mohammed also worked for Al Jazeera and was killed in an Israeli strike in April. Since October 2023, Israel's killed over 260 journalists in Gaza, including at least 12 working for Al Jazeera. On Sunday, mourners gathered in Deir al-Balah to remember Ahmed Wisha. This is Al Jazeera correspondent Talal al-Awruki.
6: The Israeli occupation deliberately assassinates journalists, largely and directly, during its war of extermination, in a clear attempt to suppress images, prevent the dissemination of the message, and to conceal the massacres and atrocities committed against the Palestinian people here in the Gaza Strip.
0: In Britain, Keir Starmer's resigned as prime minister and leader of the Labour Party over mounting pressure from within his own party. Starmer spoke earlier today.
7: The question my party is asking now is whether I am best placed to lead us into the next general election. I have heard the answer of my parliamentary party to that question. And I accept that answer with good grace. Every decision I've taken has been about putting the country I love first. That is why I will resign as leader of the Labour Party.
0: Starmer's announcement paves the way for Britain to have its seventh leader in 10 years. Former Manchester mayor, newly elected Labour MP Andy Burnham, is widely expected to become the next prime minister. We'll have more on this story later in the broadcast. In Colombia, a Trump-backed far-right lawyer has declared victory in Sunday's presidential runoff to replace Gustavo Petro, with over 99.9% of the vote counted. Abelardo de la Espriella has 49.7% of the vote. The leftist senator Ivan Cepeda has 48.7%. Abelardo de la Espriella is a political novice who rose to prominence representing right-wing paramilitary groups. Cepeda is a prominent human rights defender and legislator. His father was assassinated by right-wing U.S.-backed paramilitary groups in 1994. Cepeda spoke to supporters on Sunday.
8: Once the official canvass takes place and its final result is produced and the corresponding verifications have been carried out, we will recognize the official result that emerges from that scrutiny process.
0: If the election results are confirmed, Colombia would become the latest Latin American country to shift to the right, joining Argentina, El Salvador, Chile, Bolivia, and possibly Peru, where Keiko Fujimori appears on track to win the election. Bolivia's right-wing president, Rodrigo Paz, has declared a state of emergency and has deployed the military to end weeks of indigenous and union-led protests. Protesters had set up road blockades across the country, calling for Paz's resignation and an end to austerity measures. Former Bolivian President Evo Morales has backed the protest movement.
9: In my view, this is a rebellion by the indigenous movement against the neoliberal model and against the neocolonial state. As time goes by, the government has moved faster. It has tried to implement it, even without authority. In December, it already issued a supreme decree to put the entire neoliberal model in place.
0: In news from Cuba, lawmakers have passed sweeping economic changes that could lead to the privatization of much of Cuba's socialist economy. The move comes after intense U.S. pressure and threats by President Trump to take over Cuba. In recent months, the U.S. has blocked nearly all oil shipments from reaching Cuba. This is on top of the U.S. embargo that dates back to the early 60s. Cuba's Prime Minister Manuel Moreno Cruz spoke Thursday.
4: These are proposals to confront the crisis, opening a transformative window that, if not implemented now, could bring irreversible political and social consequences. But I want to reiterate that these transformations do not represent a departure from the socialist project. On the contrary, they follow the logic of its own development.
0: In other news from Cuba, former Vice President Mariano Valdez Menendez has died at the age of 94. He was a close ally of Fidel and Raul Castro and was a key figure in the Cuban Revolution. Salazar Sur, the president of the Islamic Society of Milwaukee, Wisconsin's largest mosque, has been released from an ICE jail in Indiana after being detained for nearly 3 months. Sarsour is a Palestinian-born community leader. He spoke to supporters on Thursday.
10: Because great people like you and people of freedom that stood with justice, that's why I'm back. I owe this to my community, to again people of freedom like JVP and other organizations who did great work standing for justice.
0: Salazar Sur have lived in the United States for over 30 years. In Newark, New Jersey, a Father's Day vigil was held outside the privately run for-profit ICE jail known as Delaney Hall Sunday. Families and supporters held signs reading, quote, "Free the dads, close the camps," unquote. The vigil was disrupted when a red sports car entering the facility struck a female protester who was waving an upside-down U.S. flag. Demonstrators said they believe the driver of the car was an employee of the GEO Group, that for-profit private prison company that operates the ICE jail. Soon after, ICE agents deployed pepper spray and mace on the crowd. The U.S. State Department has announced it'll stop funding HIV and AIDS programs in South Africa, where more than 8 million people live with HIV, the highest number of any country in the world. A State Department official justified the decision by citing, quote, "South Africa's failure to make demonstrable progress on policy requests by the administration," unquote. President Trump has falsely claimed there's a white genocide taking place in South Africa. Trump has also overhauled U.S. asylum policy by pausing all asylum requests from around the world except for white South Africans. And President Trump, without offering any evidence, has claimed vandals are responsible for turning the newly renovated Lincoln Memorial reflecting pool green instead of dark blue. Last week, the Washington Post reported the reflecting pool contained more algae than at any recorded point in June over the past 5 years. In addition, a newly painted blue liner has begun to peel. In recent days, authorities have arrested several people for touching parts of the reflecting pool, including David Hearn, a 67-year-old former Olympic canoe racer who was arrested, handcuffed, and held for 5 hours after stopping by the pool during a 64-mile bike ride. Hearn denied committing vandalism and described his arrest as, quote, "arbitrary, capricious prosecution," unquote. And those are some of the headlines. This is Democracy Now!, democracynow.org, The War and Peace Report. I'm Amy Goodman. Mediators from Pakistan and Qatar say the U.S. and Iran made encouraging progress during 18 hours of negotiations in Switzerland, where the two sides agreed to a roadmap towards reaching a final deal within 60 days. Vice President J.D. Vance headed the U.S. delegation. Iran's parliament speaker, Mohammad Bakar Ghalibaf, led the Iranian delegation. On Sunday, Vance said the U.S. wants to turn over a new leaf with Iran.
1: What the president has asked us to do is turn over a new leaf, to transform our relationship with the people of Iran and to extend an outstretched hand that says to the people of Iran that if your leadership is willing to give up being a driver of regional instability, if they are willing to give up nuclear weapons ambitions for the long term, then the United States is willing to fundamentally transform our relationship with that country. That is certainly our goal.
0: The talks took place despite new threats from President Trump. On Sunday, Trump posted a message online reading, quote, Iran must immediately stop their highly paid proxies in Lebanon from causing trouble. If they don't, we'll hit Iran very hard, just like we did last week, only harder, 3 exclamation points. On Saturday, Iran announced it was closing the Strait of Hormuz after Israel killed 83 people in Lebanon. On Friday, Israel said it would agree to a new ceasefire in Lebanon, but is also refusing to end its occupation of southern Lebanon, where Hezbollah killed 4 Israeli soldiers Friday. For more on these latest developments, we're joined by 2 guests. Behrouz Ghamari Tabrizi is a fellow at the Center for Place, Culture and Politics at the CUNY Graduate Center. He was previously professor and chair of the Department of Near Eastern Studies at Princeton University. In the 1980s, he was on death row in Iran's notorious Evin prison. His latest book, just out this year, is titled The Long War on Iran, New Events, Old Questions. And we're joined here in New York by the Pulitzer Prize-winning reporter Spencer Ackerman, author of Reign of Terror, How the 9/11 Era Destabilized America and Produced Trump, and writes the Forever Wars newsletter. His latest piece is headlined Iran's Forever Leverage. Let's start with you, Spencer. Your assessment of where the U.S. and Iran have come to in their negotiations.
11: We've reached an astonishing point, a point that reflects how thoroughly the United States has lost this foolhardy war that the U.S. and Israel launched in February. If you'll remember, back then, there was never any consideration that Iran would close one of the world's most important economic waterways. Right now, unlike anything the United States or Israel thought it would achieve in this war, that is the main issue driving absolutely everything else. And it's the main issue that's prompted the United States to essentially give away the store. Unlike the JCPOA, the nuclear deal in 2015 that the Obama administration negotiated with Iran, this memorandum of understanding that the U.S. and Iran have signed to kick off a 60-day period of negotiations only in some aspects covers the nuclear file. What it mostly does is lay out a roadmap to a regional transformation that would have been astonishing previously to imagine. The United States is committing in this document, this signed document, to transform its military posture in the Middle East, to end all forms of sanctions on Iran, not in the staggered manner that the 2015 accord did, but apparently right now, the Iranians can sell oil, make money off of their oil supplies right now. And more fundamentally, the U.S. and Iran are now looking toward a new reality in which Iran's power has been demonstrated against what had been not just the reigning superpower in the world, but the driving force of Middle Eastern security.
0: I want to go to the Iranian president, Masoud Pezeshkian, speaking Sunday.
12: We will not give up our rights to enrichment, and they, too, will be forced to accept it. You all know what the so-called president of the United States was saying. He has made a complete 180-degree turn. He was saying that Iran must surrender unconditionally. Iran has no right to do this. It has no right to do that. Then he gave a speech and said that Iran has the right to do this. It has the right to possess this. In other words, he has reversed himself 180 degrees compared to his previous positions, and has accepted that they cannot ignore our rights.
0: That's the Iranian president. Can you talk about the U.S. spin and go further into the details and how what has been accomplished at this point compares to what President Obama accomplished back in 2015?
11: Right. So you heard the vice president talk about how Iran has to transform its behavior, how its proxy support for militias like Hezbollah has to end. That's not actually in the MOU. The memorandum itself really puts the onus on the United States to both end its sanctions, all sorts of sanctions on Iran, secondary sanctions, which basically means the customers, the consumers of Iranian oil have sanctions on them as well. And as well, it makes the United States sort of responsible for Israel withdrawing from Lebanon, which the Israelis are not agreeing to do at this point. The actual terms itself, we should be cautious on. I would not be surprised if what happened and the reason why this accord is so tilted in the memorandum of understanding toward the Iranian position is not only because Iran demonstrated it can withstand the United States in the war, but because the Trump administration needed this agreement so badly to reassure markets, to reassure in particular energy markets, and to get that energy flowing, that very likely the negotiators, Steve Witkoff and Jared Kushner, just needed to give Iran basically the terms of the agreement in order to show that this process would in fact move forward. But right now, what's ended up is that the terms of this agreement are overwhelmingly tilted toward Iran.
0: I want to bring Behrouz into this conversation, Behrouz Ghamari Tabrizi. You yourself were held and have been in prison on death row in Iran. You don't have a lot of sympathy. You didn't for the, to say the least, the Iranian regime. Now a professor at CUNY, before that at Princeton. But can you talk about how that regime has changed? Who is in power right now? What the U.S. has done in changing that regime?
13: First, thank you for having me again in the program. I think this was a war that was doomed from the beginning. And it was exactly because of a total misunderstanding of the Islamic Republic power structure. And this misunderstanding and ignorance about the power structure in Iran was partially promoted by the Israelis and American intelligence, and partially basically put forward by the mass media in the U.S. The misunderstanding was that, you know, you decapitate the state and then it falls apart. And the reality after 3 or 4 days of war basically undermined that kind of understanding. And the second thing, the second misunderstanding was that the relationship between the Iranian people and their state. And it is true that there is large segments of society are opposing the state in Iran. And they've shown their grievances in many different forms, and they were repressed and massacred by the Iranian government. But at the same time, that relationship did not translate into organizing to overthrow the state after the beginning of the war. And we saw that how people rallied around the flag and despite their opposition to the state, they supported the war efforts that was organized by the Islamic Republic. And the third issue was that miscalculating the Iranian military power. And I want to borrow from Mao Zedong and his his notion of paper tiger. And for many years, Americans thought that Iran is a paper tiger, and they're sort of seen formidable, threatening, and powerful. And while in actuality, they're weak and ineffectual. And but in practice, they showed that not only they were not a paper tiger, but they were willing to withstand these attacks and in a very twisted way, show that Americans seem like a paper tiger more than Iranians. And last but not least, Iranians, the Islamic Republic always threaten that if there is a war against them, they're going to turn that into a regional war and force a global war. And the U.S. administration, the President Trump and others, they thought that this is only a meaningless threat. And in practice, they did that and showed a particularly surprising resilience and survived this attack. And I think that the way now it's working and diplomatically, politically, the Islamic Republic focused on creating a rift between Israel and the U.S. And I think possibly along with their successes in the war front, politically, that was one of the most successful projects that they followed. And as we see today, that rift between the U.S. and Israel is deepening. And for the first time, we see this kind of the political attacks and criticism on Israeli government that has been quite unprecedented. And the other thing that the Iranians did, they shifted their position on Lebanon from supporting their allies, particularly Hezbollah in Lebanon, to defending Lebanese sovereignty. And I think that was also a very successful campaign. And that's how we see all those points are reflected in this 14-point memorandum of understanding, which, to as Spencer said, this is a document of capitulation on the American part, because this is actually an unconditional surrender, because I don't see any parts of this agreement that shows any concession on the Iranian part, except their commitment not to develop nuclear weapons, which was a commitment they made more than 20 years ago.
0: Spencer Ackerman.
11: Excellent points by Behrouz, as always. I would just want to remind everyone, you know, zoom out a little bit. The war in February began as a way, supposedly, for the United States to extract a stronger position in nuclear negotiations. The United States had launched nuclear negotiations with the Iranians pretextually to bomb them. And now what's happened is the Iranians have not only withstood that, they have fundamentally transformed the United States' position in the Middle East. The Iranians have cratered the air bases, destroyed the radar systems that protected those air bases, and have held at risk the energy and other critical infrastructure data center facilities around the Gulf states that hosted the United States' military presence, made those U.S. allies in the Gulf think very seriously about whether the United States' military umbrella actually defends them, to the point that in the memorandum of understanding, the Iranians have extracted, at least on paper for now, we'll see how this is implemented, a commitment from the United States to move its military posture further away from Iranian territory. What that actually means in practice, we'll have to await. Whether this is, you know, an insincere commitment, we'll have to await, or whether this is actually, you know, compelled, as is, you know, on some level quite likely, as it's a material reality, derivative of the fact that Iran basically destroyed a whole lot of these bases, have now made the U.S. military posture in Iran not the strength that the United States thought, not the anchor that the United States thought it had in the region, but fundamentally a point of weakness, something that the Iranians can leverage against the U.S., not vice versa. That's a fundamental transformation.
0: And can you talk about how U.S.-Israeli relations are shifting? You have Vance saying recently to the New York Times, you're speaking to about Israel, you're a country of 9 million people. You can't just kill your way out of solving every single national security problem that you have.
11: Yes, anti-Zionist champion J.D. Vance, of all things. I don't really believe that it's actually sincere. One thing that you always want to look at when you see people on the right criticize Israel is whether they actually support Palestine or not. That's typically the critical distinction here. But more fundamentally, Iran has, in addition to the way that it's turned the American military presence in the Middle East from a strength to a weakness, so it's done with the U.S.-Israel alliance. It is placing a wedge between those two allies. Most importantly, the memorandum of understanding that the U.S. and Iran signs talks about the territorial integrity and sovereignty of Lebanon. As Behrouz pointed out, that is a mechanism to say that unless the U.S. There's a major difference of opinion between the U.S. and Israel here, which I'll talk about in a second. But unless the U.S. compels Israel to cease its devastation of Lebanon.
0: I mean, on Friday, Israel killed 83 people alone in Lebanon.
11: That's correct. And then what did Iran do? Iran ordered the Strait of Hormuz shut. It is using leverage that previously it never had employed against the United States, let alone the U.S.-Israel alliance. I think if there's a weakness in the memorandum of understanding in terms of how it places this wedge between the U.S. and Israel over Lebanon, it's that it doesn't mention Palestine. It doesn't mention Gaza. Israel has killed 1,000 Palestinians since the October ceasefire. This memorandum of understanding is silent on that. So that's really one weak point that we can look at as a measure of criticism. But now it's basically holding the United States responsible. It's holding the quote-unquote peace right now, the ceasefire between the U.S. and Iran, hostage to the U.S. ability to rein in Israel. Whether that actually happens is going to depend on, to a great degree, on the difference between, you know, Vance's interpretation of this as a proxy for the Trump interpretation of this and the Israeli interpretation of this. The Israeli interpretation is that right now what it's done, the MOU has done, is freeze Israeli military positions in Lebanon in place. The Iranian position, and it's trying to see what the United States will do about this, is say, no, it means the Israelis have to withdraw from Lebanon and cease bombing it. We're seeing right now is that Iran has, through its throttling of the Strait of Hormuz, enormous leverage to produce pain on not just the United States, but global markets. And we're going to await how the Iranians will ultimately play that card when it comes to Lebanon fully.
0: And finally, let me put this question to Behrouz Ghamari Tabrizi, and that is the response inside Iran of everyday people, many of whom are dissidents. I mean, with the first day, the U.S. Tomahawk missile strike on the girls' school in Manab in southern Iran that killed at least something like 175 people, mainly primary school girls. Has this shifted public opinion in Iran, and are now the Iran Revolutionary Guard Corps in charge?
13: We actually don't know who exactly is in charge, and Revolutionary Guards always played a key role in political decision making and controlling the country's economy. So that continues to be the case. With how much that has changed, we need to wait and see how the post-war governance unfolds. The inside the country, Iranians, are in a kind of a waiting mode to see how, for example, this $300 billion reconstruction fund is going to be appropriated and who's going to be a part of the conversation about its allocation, what projects get priority, and how the government is going to create some sort of context to relieve that economic pressure that people are dealing with every day, and every day is becoming harder and harder for people to survive under these hardship, economic hardship. And of course, I think that Iranians are not in one voice. There are so many different voices. As Spencer mentioned, there are also voices that are skeptical of the fact that the Palestinian question is absent in the memorandum, and also people who are thinking that how can we trust Americans this time? Because this happened, this is a pattern that they agree on some frame of work, they agree on resolving their differences, and in the middle of that, suddenly the U.S. and Israelis change the game and attack Iranians. And I've heard many sort of voices inside the country that whether the government, the state should trust this time that the Americans are sincere about turning a page and rethinking their relations with the Iranian government.
0: 30 seconds, Spencer Ackerman.
11: We shouldn't think of this as the end of anything. We shouldn't even necessarily think of it as the beginning of the end. What we have is an inauguration of a new period in U.S., Iran, and indeed global relations. Because Iran, now that it knows that it can leverage the closure or the throttling of the Strait of Hormuz, will never give that up, now that they know that the Americans can't transform that equation militarily. We should probably get used to a prolonged period of bombing, retrenchment, closure, and so forth. And that's probably going to look like the scope of the new reality going forward, whatever happens with these negotiations.
0: Well, I want to thank you both for joining us. Spencer Ackerman, Pulitzer Prize winning reporter, author of the Forever Wars newsletter, his latest piece, Iran's Forever Leverage. And thank you so much to Behrouz Ghamari Tabrizi, fellow at the Center for Place, Culture and Politics at the CUNY Graduate Center, imprisoned in Iran in the 80s at the notorious Evin prison on death row there. His latest book just out, The Long War in Iran, New Events, Old Questions. He was speaking to us from Camden, Maine. Coming up, British Prime Minister Keir Starmer has resigned. We'll talk to his former mentor, the renowned human rights attorney Jeffrey Robertson, about this latest news and the crackdown in the UK on Palestine solidarity activists labeled terrorists. Stay with us.
14: What emerges through the mud?

0: by Farrell Foster performing at the Brooklyn Folk Festival. This is Democracy Now!, democracynow.org. I'm Amy Goodman. We go now to Britain, where Keir Starmer's announced his resignation as prime minister and leader of the Labour Party following growing pressure from within the Labour Party to step down. Starmer spoke earlier today.
1: The chance to change the lives of millions of people for the better. That's what I came into politics for. 6 years ago, I inherited a Labour Party that was politically, financially, and morally bankrupt. I was told time and time again that my party was finished, that we were consigned to history, that a majority at the general election, let alone a landslide majority, was impossible. But we proved those people wrong, because we changed our party, ripping out the poison of anti-Semitism, restoring trust on the economy, defence and national security, and becoming a party that once again stood proudly with, not against, our national flag.
0: Starmer's election as prime minister in 2024 ended more than a decade of conservative rule in the UK, but during his time in office, he's faced mounting opposition over his embrace of austerity measures and a cost of living crisis in Britain, as well as his crackdown on Palestinian solidarity protesters. Starmer's announcement paves the way for Britain to have its seventh leader in 10 years. Former Manchester mayor, newly elected Labour MP Andy Burnham, is widely expected to become the next prime minister. However, some leaders of the British left have warned Burnham may do little to shift from Starmer's policies. British MP Jeremy Corbyn, who led the Labour Party from 2015 to 2020, said Burnham's, quote, basic economic strategy and views seem to me to be accepting too much of the austerity we've had imposed on us, unquote, and added in an interview with Sky News that Burnham, quote, doesn't appear to be doing anything different internationally, unquote, referring to Britain's supply of weapons to Israel for its war on Gaza and beyond. We're joined now in Paris, France, by Jeffrey Robertson, renowned human rights lawyer, founding head of Doughty Street Chambers, Europe's largest human rights law practice. He's been widely described as a mentor to Starmer, who worked at the law firm for nearly two decades. Jeffrey Robertson is also a former UN judge who ran the UN War Crimes Court in Sierra Leone. His most recent book is titled World of War Crimes, ILIS in Gaza and Beyond. Jeffrey Robertson, before we ask you about Britain's crackdown on Palestine solidarity activists, the so-called Elbit Four, we want to get your response to today's announcement by the prime minister that he is stepping down.
2: Well, there is a connection, you know. I advised him over the weekend that if he had the numbers, if he didn't have the numbers, he should do a deal with Burnham, who is the obvious favorite to succeed him because he's a bit more charismatic than Keir, who's a bit dull for the public taste. But if he had didn't have the numbers, he shouldn't resign, but rather do a deal with Burnham that he became his foreign minister. Because Keir Starmer, in my view, has been absolutely brilliant as prime minister dealing with foreign affairs. Most importantly, of course, dealing with Donald Trump. And he has not conceded to Trump. He has not joined in the illegality of the invasion of Iran, as Trump was insisting. He's kept the distance and kept Britain out of the war crimes that Trump has tried to pull it into. So for that reason, I hope he stays on in that capacity, but we don't know. If he had the numbers, I advised him to make a speech accepting that he'd made several mistakes, which he has. He has, for example, in relation to the left. And the left wing of the Labour Party is, if you like, the beating heart of the party. They don't know or don't accept the need ever for economic austerity, but they have got the heart and soul of what is traditionally the Labour Party, and they were upset by his support for Israel. In particular, they were upset by his prohibition on any protest from Palestine Action, a group that is protests about Israeli attacks on Palestine. And he had them banned and had over 3,000 people are now awaiting trial for holding up banners saying that they support Palestine Action. So that kind of thing lost him popularity in the Labour Party. It was his attack on the left, his throwing out of the Labour Party Jeremy Corbyn, who led it for several years, and Keir was one of his ministers, that just wasn't seen as just. So if he moved a little more to the left, and he may well have kept the party on side, but I think he really lost support in the party because he was perceived as too right-wing for it, and because he was too boring. He lacked charisma, everyone went around saying. And this, from a party whose most uncharismatic leader was Clement Attlee, just after the war, had no charisma whatsoever, but did the great things that Britain now boasts of, like the National Health Service and so forth. So it's sad that charisma is now a quality for leading the Labour Party, but there it is.
0: You've been fierce in criticizing governments like the U.S. and Britain as well for its approach to Israel and Palestine. And you specifically talk about what's happened to Palestine Action. Last week, four Palestine Action activists in Britain were sentenced as terrorists over their involvement in a 2024 protest and raid on a factory operated by one of Israel's largest arms manufacturers, Elbit Systems. In May, the four activists known as the Elbit Four were found guilty of criminal damage for destroying property at the Elbit facility. But unbeknownst to lawyers or the jury, the judge in the case added a terrorism component to the case months earlier. It's the first time a judge has issued terrorism sentencing enhancements on people who are not actually charged with or convicted of terrorism. Their prison sentences range from 4 to over 7 years. They must also legally register to a law enforcement terrorist surveillance system for 15 years following their release from prison. Palestine Action co-founder Huda Amiri told Navarra Media in response, this is the first case and therefore the test case for trying to convict activists as terrorists using a manipulated court process. So Jeffrey Robertson, you just wrote a piece for the new magazine, The Key, headlined Punishing Protest as Terrorism. Can you explain the significance of what happened in this case and put it in the context of your new book, World of War Crimes, Eyeless in Gaza and Beyond?
2: Well, it goes like this. For several centuries, Britain's democracy has been affected, influenced, improved by protests, protests for the vote. The vote for women came about because of quite violent protests. And the vote generally, I mean, we go back and look at the way protest movements of one sort or another, particularly in America, were actually led by people who were devoted Democrats. And now we have a situation where, thanks to a law passed by the Conservative government, not by Labour, recently, a few years ago, that sentencing cases where you have quite ordinary crimes that protesters often commit, like criminal damage, usually dealt with by a fine or a 18-month sentence if the damage was bad, is now can be coupled by the judge, not the jury, but the judge can, if he decides in his own mind that they're terrorists, he can make them go to prison for a lot longer, be labeled as terrorists, be discriminated against in prison. All sorts of bad things can happen to these young, usually, and sincere, but maybe headstrong protesters, because although all they want to do is to change the attitude of the British government, which was very slow in complaining about the massive killings in Gaza. That's all they want to do. And yet that is a ground. This judge the other day dealing with four protesters who smashed up a little bit of Elbert, the chrome manufacturers, this judge secretly decided that they were terrorists and so could do all those harsh things to them. And that, I think, is one matter which needs to be sorted, because we have Mr. Vance coming over and telling us how we get things wrong. And this would be a good example of, because it's quite contrary to our idea of justice that anyone should be sent to prison for long periods and have all this discrimination against them when they haven't been convicted by a jury.
0: I wanted to end by just naming, I just wanted to name the Elbit Four, as they are known, and who they are. Leona Cameo, 30 years old and nursery school teacher. Samuel Corner, 23 years old, and Fatima Rajwani, both 21-year-old students. And Charlotte Head, 30 years old, a domestic abuse caseworker. Jeffrey Robertson, I want to thank you very much for being with us. Renowned human rights lawyer, founding head of the law firm Doughty Street Chambers, most recent piece for the new magazine, The Key, we will link to, called Punishing Protest as Terrorism. His most recent book, World of War Crimes, I Listen, Gaza, and Beyond.

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1: Never Buy the Sun by Billy Bragg? This is Democracy Now!, democracynow.org. I'm Amy Goodman. We end today's show in Colombia, where the right-wing Trump-backed candidate, Abelardo de la Esperia, has clinched a narrow victory in Sunday's runoff presidential election, defeating the leftist Senator Ivan Cepeda. An initial ballot count shows de la Esperia received about 49.7% of the vote, while Cepeda, who's an ally of current Colombian President Gustavo Petro, trailed by only some quarter of a million votes at 48.7%. The results must still be verified with a final review of the ballots. Thousands of people reportedly took to the streets of Bogota and Cali Sunday night, some denouncing U.S. meddling in the election. Cepeda spoke last night, called on Colombia election officials to scrutinize the initial results during the ballot verification process. He had this message for his supporters.
2: Nuestro más sincero.
3: We extend our most sincere, profound, and heartfelt appreciation and gratitude to the 12.7 million Colombians whose support at the polls reinforces our conviction that profound democratic social change in Colombian society is entirely possible.
1: Ivan Cepeda is a prominent human rights defender who'd vowed to continue Petro's progressive agenda and to negotiate peace with Colombia's armed groups. His father was assassinated by right-wing U.S.-backed paramilitary groups in 1994. In contrast, de la Esperia is a millionaire businessman and lawyer who ran a fear-mongering, tough-on-crime campaigns, promised to build mega-prisons, inspire El Salvador's authoritarian president, Nayib Bukele, to bomb narco-terrorist camps, quote-unquote, and to abandon Petro's peace efforts. De la Esperia's reported victory is also a win for U.S. President Trump and his administration, as his administration intervenes across Latin America, waging an intensifying so-called war on drugs, in which even Colombia's current president, Petro, has been a target of after he faced false accusations and threats from Trump. Following news of de la Esperia's victory, Trump wrote on social media, he won big, unquote, despite threatening to, quote, disembowel the left throughout his campaign. De la Esperia shifted his tone last night while speaking in Colombia.
2: Voy a gobernar para todos.
3: I will govern for all Colombians, for those who voted for me and for those who chose another candidate. There will be no winners or losers. There will be no reprisals, no persecution, because in a democracy, there are no irreconcilable enemies. There are compatriots who think differently.
1: De la Esperia refers to himself as the Tiger. He's a lawyer and political newcomer. For more, we go to Cali, Colombia, where we're joined by Manuel Rosenthal, longtime Colombian physician and activist. He's been exiled several times for his political activities. Dr. Rosenthal is part of the group Pueblos en Camino, or People on the Path. Manuel, protests have taken place in Cali. Please describe what's happening on the ground and how Colombians are responding to the election news.
4: Well, thank you, Amy. Now, the situation is tense, but it's also calm. And it's calm because of the speech, part of which you presented, of Ivan Cepeda last night, calling for calm and for... So there were some peaceful mobilizations yesterday, but the situation is tense, has been very tense, but it's calm now, and we have to see what happens. Of course, most of us, me included, feel a tremendous hangover after this result. But let me tell you, after your introduction, what this election is about and was about, and it's beyond Colombia, it's from Colombia. Two projects that are playing, confronting themselves through the electoral process from Colombia, but not only in Colombia. One represented by Ivan Cepeda, social reforms, human rights, progressive government, justice.

0: and the fight against corruption and crime and for peace. The most decent candidate you can find with a transparent trajectory. On the other hand, De La Espriella clearly represents a criminal approach to politics, lying, propaganda, coordination and collusion with criminal narco-trafficking, restriction of rights and money laundering, and how these two projects confront each other electorally and how the criminal project is winning. The context of this, of course, is what you mentioned, a link between local to regional to national mafias, where drug trafficking, legal and illegal control of territories and resources are producing wealth and transferring it to the north. That in coordination with the Monroe Doctrine, the Shield of the Americas, and the U.S. project linked to drug trafficking with the pretext of attacking it while bombing boats in the Caribbean and so on. So this project is now labeled as an outsider project. It's a mafia-type project, criminal project from the ground up, taking over a new state and then defeating a progressive institutional state-based democratic process.
1: Manuel, we just have less than a minute. What does this mean for the peace process?
0: It's a horrendous perspective. We expect to have military operations and a U.S. intervention within the country. We expect to have human rights abuses. We expect to have militarization, and it's all for the extraction of resources and the link of drug trafficking to the U.S. government, U.S. interests, and global mafias.
1: Manuel Rosenthal, we're going to continue the discussion and post online at democracynow.org and also have a conversation in Spanish, and we'll post it online. Manuel Rosenthal's longtime Colombian physician and activist, exiled several times, part of Pueblos en Camino, or People on the Path. That does it for our show. Tomorrow, June 23rd at 7:30, the film about Democracy Now!, Steal the Story, Please!, will be playing at the IFC here in New York City. There will be a Q&A after. I'll be with the directors, Carl Diehl and Tia Lesson. The moderator will be Elliot Page. You can check our website at democracynow.org. That does it for our show. I'm Amy Goodman for another edition of Democracy Now!

0: 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This is your host of the Monday Afternoon Mix. My name's Ahmed. I hope you're having a wonderful start to your week. Here in Bloomington, it's currently 66 degrees Fahrenheit, 19 degrees Celsius. Humidity is about 90%. As, you know, we got all of the downpour yesterday. We're expecting a bit more, a good chance today. 20% isolated showers. So it should just be a high of 70. Tonight, a low of 57. Should be decreasing clouds. Tomorrow, Tuesday, high of 79, should be sunny. Tuesday night, a low of 57 and mostly clear. Wednesday, a high of 81 and mostly sunny. And Wednesday night, slight chance of thunderstorms and showers. We're looking at 20, 30% precipitation there. Thursday, high of 81, chance of showers and chance of thunderstorms. Thursday night, low of 62, should just be a chance of thunderstorms, about 30%. And Friday, again, a chance of thunderstorms, 40%, should be a high of 81. I'm expecting a real hot and humid week. Under the apps here, we're listening to Father and Son by Boards of Canada. It's off their most recent record release titled Inferno. I believe they have not dropped a record previous to this one in like 19 years, so it's a great listen, ambient, just a little something to have in the background. Anyways, thanks so much for listening to WFHB Community Radio.
1: I love you, but I love the Lord. More than I love any physical being. That's wonderful.

0: That is beautiful, and that's happening now, so focus on that.
1: We just listened to a track from Free Range titled Storm. Just before that, track Swimming In. It's not just swimming, it's Swimming In by Styrofoam Winos. It's off their recent record release titled Any River. We also listened to some Jack White, Dollar Bill, and some Bleachers. She's From Before, off of latest record release, Everyone for 10 Minutes. Also listen to the latest track from Steve Lacy titled The Feeling. And some Slow Pulp, a new single titled Better Man. Under my apps here, we're listening to Hayden Pettigo, track titled Looking at the Fish.

Taking a look at what's happening around town today. There's American Red Cross Community Blood Drive. 9:15 is when it started. It's going till 3:15. It's at the meeting room 1C of the Monroe County Public Library at 303 East Kirkwood Avenue here in Bloomington. There's also a dinosaur egg hunt now until 6 p.m. at the Monroe County Public Library, 303 East Kirkwood Avenue. And also another dinosaur-related thing, dinosaur descendant meet and greet. That's from 2:30 to 3:30 p.m. Meeting room 1B, Monroe County Public Library, again, 303 East Kirkwood Avenue. For all of our dinosaur heads, if you want to learn more, our complete calendar listing is available at WFHB.org. 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

Just for the announcement, we listened to some Kurt Vile. Track titled Chance to Bleed. It's off his Philadelphia Has Been Good to Me record release. We also listened to a track from Brown Horse titled Twisters. Felt like it was fitting. As we've been seeing a bunch of... It's Nader season here. And we also listened to Palace Music, track titled Work Hard, Play Hard. It's off of the Viva Last Blues release. And under my apps here, we're listening to Time Well Spent by Vegan with a Y, 7A. 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

0: I'm Dr. Anthony Lazarowitz, and this is Climate Connections. Cows poop a lot. On large dairy farms, dealing with all that waste can be a challenge. Some farmers pile it into pits, where it emits climate-warming methane as it breaks down. But on other farms, cow poop is being turned into energy instead. A biodigester, or anaerobic digester, is a tank or covered lagoon where microorganisms break down organic waste in an oxygen-free environment.
1: It can be manure from animal agriculture. It can be food waste.
0: Jessica Niekraz consults on biodigester projects and co-founded the Wisconsin Biomass Energy Coalition. She explains that when waste breaks down in a biodigester, it produces methane and carbon dioxide, which are captured. This biogas can then be turned into vehicle fuel or used in generators or boilers, or it can be refined and used in place of conventional natural gas. And the biodigestion process leaves behind a nutrient-rich material called digestate that can be used as fertilizer on farm fields.
1: It comes back with fewer pathogens, reduced odor.
0: So biodigesters provide farmers with products they can use or sell while reducing the climate pollution caused by all that poop. Climate Connections is produced by the Yale Center for Environmental Communication. 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

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This is your host of the Monday Afternoon Mix. My name's Ahmed. Taking a glance at the weather today. Right now it's overcast and 65 degrees Fahrenheit outside. 18 degrees Celsius. It's pretty high humidity at 90%. We've got a wind speed going 6 miles per hour northwest. This afternoon we've got high of 70 degrees Fahrenheit. Should just be cloudy. Tonight, a low 57, decreasing clouds. Tomorrow, Tuesday, high of 79 and sunny. Tuesday night, a low of 57 and mostly clear. Wednesday, a high of 81 and sunny. Wednesday night, looking like a good chance of thunderstorms. Right now, it's about 20%. Thursday, a high of 82. Should be mostly sunny. Slight chance of thunderstorms, about 20%. Thursday night, good chance of thunderstorms, looking real likely. 50%, low of 63 that evening. Friday, high of 81. Showers are real likely at 70%. Under my yaps here, we're listening to some Mort Garson. Music to Soothe the Savage Snake Plant. Of course, off of Mother Earth's Plantasia. Just before we listened to the Climate Connections, we heard Lay Low by Winston Hightower, as well as Storma Lee by Sharpins from Chicago. I believe Winston's from Columbus. Both of which are on K Records and played the Bishop last night. It was a really great show. Featuring local rockers Slug Rug. Also on K Records, we listened to a track from Touch Girl Apple Blossom. Track titled Heart Go off of the Graceful record release. We also listened to Bloomington's favorite, Amy O, some of her track titled Dribble Dribble. And we also listened to some Greg Mendez, Serving Drinks off of his recent record release, Beautyland. And Scarlet Ray, The Reason I Could Sleep Forever, her track. Got to see both Greg Mendez and Scarlet Ray a week ago. They were great. Not my first time seeing Greg Mendez here in town, but very talented songwriter. All right, coming up next, I've got a Slint track here titled Glen. It is the Albini Rough Mix. Here's that.

We just listened to a track from Acetone titled "I've Enjoyed As Much of This as I Can Stand." We also listened to some Hum, Songs of Farewell and Departure. And we also listened to Slint, track titled Glen. It's an Albini rough mix. Under My Yaps, track by Cocteau Twins and Harold Budd, titled Why Do You Love Me? Taking a look at what's happening around town. It's an International Thespian Festival at IU Auditorium. It's like events daily at 2:30 and 8 p.m. 1211 East 7th Street here in Bloomington. There's also Bad Movie Club for the 1998 Godzilla film from 4:30 to 6:45 p.m. at the Meeting Room A of the Southwest Branch of the Monroe County Public Library, 890 West Gordon Pike here in Bloomington. And also, Summer Brass Academy Faculty Concert. That is at the Ford Crawford Hall. They're on campus, 200 South Eagleson Avenue, on the second floor of the Simon Music Center. Here in Bloomington, from 7 to 9 p.m. As always, our complete calendar listing is available at WFHB.org. 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The events calendar is a volunteer-powered public service of your community radio station, WFHB.

0: 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Again, my name is Ryan Yoakum with Hoosier Hills Food Bank. 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Together, we can end hunger.
1: We just listened to a track from The War on Drugs titled Come to the City. Just for that, we listened to K. Cruel, Bloomington Zone, track titled Tiny Dragon Forgets My Name, off of I Dreamed I Was Once May Queen. And we also listened to some Broken Social Scene, a track off their latest record release titled Remember the Humans. We listened to What Happens Now. And we also listened to some Feeble Little Horse, track titled Guts off of Bit Not. Under my apps here, we're listening to some Holy F. And it's the title track off of this titled Event Beat. WFHB is a proud sponsor of the 2026 Grand Falloon Festival, featuring Jillian Welch and David Rawlings with their singer-songwriter Bluegrass and Americana Sound. 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
0: While Howard Hughes's aviation career is popularly associated with the Spruce Goose, the Hughes H-1 Racer set the land plane airspeed record in 1935, and it occupies a place in history that exists now, and it may very well forever. Speaking of that, you're listening to Now and Forever from Tchaikovsky's Sixth Symphony. It was used in the 1943 film The Outlaw, which Hughes produced. As for its place in aviation history, when the H-1 broke the record by traveling 352 miles per hour, it was the last civilian plane to do so. As we know from Leonardo DiCaprio, and researchers, of course, Hughes was a man consumed with success. Upon crash landing the H-1 in its initial test run, he stepped from the downed plane and announced, "We can fix her. She'll go faster." Get on the beat. Like us on Facebook and tweet at us at On the Soundbeat. Soundbeat is produced at the Belfer Audio Archive, Syracuse University Library. I'm Brett Barry.

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Let's take a quick look at the forecast. It is currently overcast and 65 degrees. It says we're supposed to get up to a high of 70 degrees today. We'll see about that. Tonight, a low of 57 degrees with decreasing clouds. And tomorrow, a high of 79 degrees and sunny. Tuesday night, a low of 57 degrees and mostly clear. And Wednesday looks beautiful as well, a high of 81 degrees and sunny skies. Well, thank you so much for tuning in to the Monday Afternoon Mix on WFHB. This is Abby. I'm very happy to be back with you today. Thanks to Ahmed for a wonderful show. He's got one more show left. Next week is his last show, so definitely tune in for that. Behind the talk is Kurt Vile with the song Red Room Dub. Well, today is just a regular Monday show. No theme, no interviews, just a bunch of good music. And there were so many good new releases in the past few weeks, so I'm fully stocked. And I'm going to start things with brand new Julia Jacklin. She just announced a new album called The Gym, out September 25th. It's her first release on 4AD, and this is the first single. Here is Julia Jacklin with Get Away From Me, I Think I'll Love You Soon.

That was Modest Mouse with Song About Nothing. It's from their new album, An Eraser and a Maze. Lily Seabird before that with a brand new single titled Election Day. And that is off of her forthcoming album, Light Spheres on Their Way, comes out on September 4th. An old one from Jane's Addiction before that, Summertime Rolls, off of 1988's Nothing Shocking. I think it's shocking that that album came out in 1988. Before that, Touch Girl Apple Blossom with the song Back and Forth off of the new album Graceful. And we started the show with Julia Jacklin and the new single Get Away From Me. I think I'll love you soon. Let's take a look at our community calendar. Summer Brass Academy Faculty Concert at Ford Crawford Hall. That's 200 South Eagleson Avenue on the second floor of the Simon Music Center in Bloomington. That's tonight from 7 to 9 p.m. Beginners Contra Dance Skills Workshop with Kyla and Tamara. That is at the Harmony School Gym, 909 East 2nd Street in Bloomington. And that's tonight from 7:30 to 9:30 p.m. Trivia Night with Bloomington Pub Quiz at the back door. 207 South College Avenue in Bloomington, and that is tonight from 8:30 to 10:30 p.m. Our complete calendar listing is available at WFHB.org. 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

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This is Abby. Thanks for being here. Behind the talk is Boards of Canada with hydrogen, helium, lithium, Leviathan. Well, next up is a band that call themselves Styrofoam Winos. They've been getting a lot of buzz recently, and after I listened to the album over the weekend, I can definitely see why. They're a little country rock, a little jammy, a little indie rock, and in this particular song I'm about to play, I think they're really giving the Grateful Dead. See what you think. Here is Styrofoam Winos with Swimmin' In.

0: That was Sports Boyfriend with the song Every Day. Before that, before that, Widow's Peak with the title track to their new album. That was Roses. Low, before that, with Monkey off of 2005's The Great Destroyer. Squirrel Flower, before that, with Reelin' off of the forthcoming album Say a Prayer to the Gods of Getting Going. That comes out on August 21st. Slippers, before that, with Reading Lucy's Diary off of the new album Slippers 08. And we started that set with Styrofoam Winos with Swimmin' In. And that's off of their new album, Any River. 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That's Autism Rocks and Rolls, Tuesday at 5:30 p.m. on WFHB.
1: 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And remember, it takes little to be big.

You are tuned in to the Monday Afternoon Mix. Behind the talk is Kurt Vile with Piano for Sarah. Next is Indianapolis band and friend to WFHB, Wishy. They just announced their second album, Nature's Pill, out in October. And I'm going to play you the lead single. Here's Wishy with Lovesick.

That was Weezer with the song We Might As Well Be Strangers featuring Wednesday. Fruit Bats before that with the saddest part of the song off of the new album The Landfill. 10,000 Maniacs before that with Don't Talk. It's off of 1987's In My Tribe. And we started that set with Wishy and Lovesick. 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Let's take a look at the weather. We are currently sitting at 65 degrees with overcast skies. This afternoon is looking mostly cloudy with a high of 70. Tonight, a low of 57 with decreasing clouds. And tomorrow, Tuesday, a high of 79 degrees and sunny skies. And tomorrow night, mostly clear and a low of 57 degrees.

Well, this is Abby, and you are listening to the Monday Afternoon Mix on WFHB. Thank you for tuning in. Behind me is Gigi Massine with Bed on Mars. I'm going to start this next set with Los Angeles duo Ear. Their new album, Rum Springa. That's the best I got. It came out a few weeks ago. It is glitchy, atmospheric, but still surprisingly warm. See what you think. Here's Ear with Coil.

That was The White Stripes with Hypnotize off of 2003's Elephant. Before that, Kurt Vile with Every Time I Look at You off of the new album Philadelphia's Been Good to Me. Laura Vares with Flying into Darkness off of the new album, forthcoming album, Temple Songs, that comes out on October 14th. And I got to talk to Laura last week, and I am looking forward to sharing that with you, maybe next week. Before that, we started the set with Ear and the song Coil off of the 2026 album Rumspringa. Let's take a look at the community calendar. Trivia night with Bloomington Pub Quiz at the back door, 207 South College Avenue in Bloomington, tonight from 8:30 to 10:30. Baby Brilliance at Wonder Lab, 308 West 4th Street in Bloomington. Oh, nope, that was this morning. Just kidding about that one. Let's see. Summer Brass Academy Faculty Concert at Ford Crawford Hall, 200 South Eagleson Avenue on the second floor of Simon Music Center in Bloomington, and that's tonight from 7 to 9 p.m. Beginner's Contra Dance Skills Workshop with Kyla and Tamara. That's at Harmony School Gym, 909 East 2nd Street in Bloomington. And that's tonight from 7:30 to 9:30 p.m. Our complete calendar listing is available at WFHB.org. 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

But this is Abby. Thank you for spending part of your Monday with me. Behind the talk is Gigi Massine with Golden. Well, next is a brand new song from Bay Area songwriter Margaret Glasby. This is a new standalone single, and I loved it immediately. See if you like it. Here's Margaret Glasby with Michigan.

0: That was Lana Del Rey with the song Dealer off of 2021's Blue Bannisters. Before that, Jordan Patterson with QDS off of the new EP Songs from a Valley Girl. And before that, Kevin Morby with Bible Belt from his new album Little Wide Open. And Jordan Patterson and Kevin Morby will be in town for Secretly 30 coming up at the Buzzkirk Chumley. And that is on August 28th. And they will be with Sharon Van Etten. And we started that set with Margaret Glaspie and the song Michigan. 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
0: You are tuned in to the Monday Afternoon Mix on WFHB. This is Abby. Behind me is Jared Mattson and Ruben Nielsen with American Eagle. It's off of their new collaborative album, Fear. Well, next is Northern California songwriter Alayla Diane. I think that's how you say her first name. Her beautiful new album, Who's Keeping Time, is full of songs about memory, aging, and the passing of time. Here's Alayla Diane with Galloping.

guess that's how I try to write my love song, but it comes out of a moment. I guess that's just me, honey. I guess that's how I'm built. I try to tell you I love you, but it comes out all sick. I guess that's just me, honey. I guess that's how I'm built. I try to write my love song, but it comes out of a moment. Try to write you a love song, but it comes out of a moment.

That was St. Vincent with Los Angeles. That's off of the 2007 album Mass Seduction. Before that, Feeble Little Horse with the song Paris off of their new album Bit Not.

degrees with decreasing clouds. Tomorrow, Tuesday, a high of 79 degrees with sunny skies. Tomorrow night, a low of 57 degrees and mostly clear. Wednesday, a high of 81 degrees and sunny again. And then Wednesday night, a low of 63 with a 20% chance of thunderstorms. It's not bad. We'll take it.

Behind the Talk is Jared Mattson and Ruben Nielsen of Unknown Mortal Orchestra. This is High Tea from their collaborative new album, Fear. Well, this is Abby, and I want to thank you so much for tuning in today and spending part of your Monday with me. I love being here playing music for you. And you can catch me every single Monday for the second half, the Monday afternoon mix from 3 to 5. And on Saturday mornings at 7 a.m. for my sad song show, Misery Loves Company. To close things out, I am going to leave you with the Melbourne-based artist, Way Dynamic. Here he is with Miffed It. Thank you so much. See you next time.

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1: And I'm Lexington Babcock. 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
3: The volunteer came to deliver to him, and he didn't answer the door. They found him passed out in the bathroom. He'd fallen and hit in his head. He was dehydrated, but otherwise okay. We literally saved his life.
1: That's Carrie McHaley from Bloomington Meals on Wheels with the amazing story of a food delivery that went way beyond a hot meal. Hear more later in the show on a new episode of Activate. But first, this news.

0: Local advocacy group Bloomington Homes for All presented a plan to preserve affordable housing and commercial spaces at Seminary Point at noon on Saturday at the Monroe County Public Library. The plan would transfer Seminary Point into community ownership through a partnership with the Avalon Community Land Trust. It would require collaboration between the Monroe County Capital Improvement Board and the city's Redevelopment Commission, which are currently at odds over a potential land swap involving the Convention Center expansion. Seminary Point is a half block of historic, affordable housing and commercial spaces in downtown Bloomington, located off the Beeline Trail near Kroger and adjacent to the new Hopewell development. Activists say the area is among the most affordable in the city. Current tenants say their leases are extended through August 31st. The CIB is planning to demolish the area to make way for a convention center host hotel or a parking lot. Local activist Sarah Wolford says the city risks losing affordable housing in a community with rising costs.
1: It is a block away from Hopewell, where 35 affordable units are going in. If we demolish 29 units of affordable housing, less than a block away from that, what have we really gained as a community? The hotel should go on the land that is currently a vacant building and a warehouse, and a parking lot. It's closer to the convention center, and Seminary Point can then continue to be affordable housing, commercial, and community space.
0: Wolford says the housing shortage impacts more than just renters. It affects the economy at large.
1: When people can't afford to live here, they can't afford to work here. And that affects our tax base. This isn't just about housing. It is about economic development and sustainability. For those who read the Herald Times, this is the issue that John Fernandez has been writing about. We aren't just young people complaining about the hurdles we see. We are working hard to find solutions. My parents bought a house in Bryant Park neighborhood in the 1990s for $32,000. Does anyone know what $32,000 is equivalent to today?
2: Here's rent.
1: Accounting for inflation, it's $81,000. Does anyone know of a decent house in good condition that's for sale for $81,000?
3: No.
1: If you do, please talk to me after the presentation.
4: Homes for All organizer Bryce Green describes what he envisions the area to become, saying preserving Seminary Point is about building community.
5: The vision for this space that we're talking about, you know, it's not just purely financial. It's not purely about, you know, the economic benefits that could come from having this cooperative space and having owned as a nonprofit. But it's also about the community that we create. We envision this space as a micro neighborhood that has businesses that serves the people who live there, that serves the communities that are around them, and that is stable and that is affordable and that is developed by the people who live there. There are so many opportunities for what this could be. You could have community programming in the space that we use. We could have events like the block party over and over and over again. You could have, like, you know, kids playing, you know, whatever frisbee is in the yard. You could do anything. The sky is really the limit. And then it's all managed democratically, and it's all consistently affordable. There's no speculation. There's no profit incentive that's making things wildly unaffordable. This is the vision that we have.
4: Green says he believes this is an opportunity for a bright future in Bloomington, and he encouraged residents who are passionate about this issue to stay involved in the process.
5: This is an opportunity for all of us to get involved in shaping the city that we want to see in the future. And so if the RDC and the CIB come to an agreement with respect to a land swap, and if that agreement includes spinning off Seminary Point as its own nonprofit, well, then we are in good shape. And then we can start refining these plans that we've made. We can start engaging further with these lenders. We no longer have to caveat that, well, we don't actually own the land. Well, we can now say that, like, this is ours and we want to make this thing happen. Can you help us?
4: As far as a political path forward, Green maintains the plan would require collaboration between the city's redevelopment commission and the county's capital improvement board.
5: On one hand, you have these property owners, the current property owners, the CIB, the Capital Improvement Board. And, you know, think of them as a machine designed to get the convention center built at all costs and get the other projects, the hotel stuff built at all costs, come what may. And they express their goals very clearly. They need a host hotel. They would prefer the College Square site, but they have Seminary Point. And they were refused the negotiations between them and the RDC to transfer that property. And so they have moved forward with demolition permits, with evictions, and with just general planning, and reaching out to see if there are any developers who want to have this, who want to buy that property. So that's their position. But the RDC has an open call for proposals out for College Square. The CIP could, in theory, send a proposal in response to that RFP that includes basically the plan that we're saying. That, okay, you give us College Square, and then we'll give, a Avalon Community Land Trust Seminary Point to manage. But the current CIP has refused to do so because they believe that the burden is no longer on them to do so because of the previous efforts that have been rejected. That's their position, and I've talked with John Weicker, who was the head of the CIB, and that position hasn't really changed.
4: According to a report by Dave Askins of the B Square Bulletin, the premise of the Homes for All plan centers on a land swap between the RDC and the CIB for the Seminary Point and College Square properties. Askins says in the B Square that land swap is, quote, stalled in a procedural impasse that makes that outcome at least uncertain or even unlikely, end quote. WFHB News will continue following the fight to preserve Seminary Point.
0: Given heightened awareness of data practices on digital platforms, WFHB News correspondent Elena Bai uses a series of cases on mental health apps to explore broader issues around privacy in our healthcare system. Although Talchiatry LLC was not found guilty in this case, recent Supreme Court cases such as Charlie versus U.S. on digital privacy and data make this still relevant and important. We turn to Elena Bai for more.
2: Recently, a series of privacy cases have been brought against digital mental health providers in the state of California for failing to prevent tracking by megapixels on their platforms. These include the IU-contracted mental health platform Talchiatry LLC. This set of cases has brought discussions surrounding privacy rights in digital and health information at a time of heightened public and private surveillance. Experts say that these privacy concerns may further build distrust in the mental health care system and discourage people from seeking help. According to psychiatrist Dr. Diana Rees, member of the Good Trouble Coalition, the stigma against mental disabilities is part of the reason that mental health data is sensitive. Mental health diagnoses have been historically weaponized against individuals and marginalized groups.
3: On the broader level, certainly groups that are either politically disfavored or, have been out of power, things like that, have often been targeted as being mentally ill. I think that the sort of kind of the classic example is the idea of the diagnosis of drapetomania. I don't know if you've heard of that one, but that was the idea that enslaved people who repeatedly attempted to escape were suffering from a mental illness, not from a natural human desire to be free and self-determining and not be enslaved and abused. So, and that's obviously a very stark example. But almost every group that has tried to seek greater freedom, a more equal role in society, things like that, at some point, the idea that the leaders of this, or that some of the prominent figures within that movement, or even that the kind of rank and file members of a movement might be mentally ill or are mentally ill, has been used. Certainly with women's suffrage, that was, you know, one strategy to try and silence women, was to put them in asylums or places like that. I mean, we certainly saw it, you know, in Nazi Germany. It is a standard, kind of one of the standard tools of repression that almost any group in power seems to use as a way of discrediting, silencing, or imprisoning a group of people, even if that group of people have not committed something that's broadly recognized as a crime.
2: As a result, some of Reese's patients prioritize privacy and limiting who has access to their data.
3: I certainly have patients that I see in my practice who I don't take insurance, so I'm out of network for insurance. And I certainly have people who I know come to see me partly because they don't want records of their mental health care to, say, be contained within the organization where they work, or, you know, or be as easily accessible, or things like that.
2: Legally speaking, however, Dr. Beth Kate, Associate Clinical Professor of Law and Public Affairs at IU, explains that digital privacy protections often lag behind the development of technology.
6: But I do think we're starting to see, even here in Indiana, some efforts to try to figure out how to regulate these transactions in a way that might give people some further protection. But it's difficult, because doing anything legally generally takes a while. You know, if you're passing laws in a legislature, that process takes quite a while. If you're then having to go to court to get an interpretation of those laws, because language is imperfect and it's ambiguous at times. So how it actually applies to fast moving and evolving business practices and things like that, that also takes a while. So it always feels a little bit like the law is on a lag.
2: According to Digital Diagnosis, Health Data Privacy in the U.S., a report put out by Stanford Law School, only 20 states have general privacy laws. Of these, 11 have health data provisions, and only 3 have enacted or passed health data privacy laws. An additional 3 states do not have general privacy laws, but have passed or enacted health data privacy laws. According to Kate, in Indiana, while legislators are paying more attention to consumer privacy rights, it may be difficult to bring cases against companies that overstep.
6: So the Indiana Consumer Data Protection Act, which came into effect this January, so it's early days in terms of how it's interacting. But for example, it sets out certain categories of sensitive personal information that include things like health diagnoses or biometrics or information about your race or religion and your immigration status, various sort of categories. And then it says, look, if you're processing those sorts of data, then you need opt-in consent instead of opt-out. In other words, the default is that you can't do it until you get approval, but then you have to think about, well, okay, so that is, that protection is as strong as what will constitute consent. So then if you look at the statute, it talks about consent. And I don't have the language in front of me, but it basically says something along the lines of, it's got to show an affirmative, voluntary, informed, like it's trying to go for people know what they're doing. Like you're placing a decision in front of them that they, that you hope is not going to be a mindless click through. Don't have what's called a private right of action. So in law, a private right of action means that the individual can go to court to enforce the rights under that law directly. And instead, the way that the law is set up is to require the state attorney general to enforce the law.
2: Broadly, the data collected on these digital platforms and through everyday technology have been sold to and compiled by both government and private organizations, says Kate.
6: With respect to private entities, there's a series of relationships between them, either contractual or, you know, they may actually be affiliates within even some corporate, you know, grouping. So one of the things that state laws are doing is trying to sort of impose requirements, for example, that kind of contractual sharing or disclosure about what kind of sharing goes on, right? And this, you probably, again, for years, you will have seen in privacy policies, you know, statements about who a particular company you're dealing with shares your data with, right? So that's largely sort of contractual and, again, kind of corporate relationships, just a lot of buying and selling. But on the government side, it's very interesting because on the one hand, the government has certain rules it has to follow when it is demanding information from a private entity that's collecting data, right? Whether it needs a warrant or in some cases under certain federal or state statutes, depending on the type of data it's going for and how sensitive it is, it can sometimes get those data with something less than a warrant.
2: These practices have fed into systems such as law enforcement, increasingly advanced targeted advertising, and surveillance pricing.
6: So I think the thing that probably people are most worried about is if you combine constant collection of data, like individual bits of data about us as we go about our days, and we do so much electronically, right? And then you combine that with AI systems that can find all of those things and aggregate them quickly into a composite, then you're looking at a world in which people's lives are revealed and things about them that otherwise might be quite obscure when they're like one tiny needle in a haystack of society. Suddenly, it's very easy for commercial entities and conceivably the government as well, to find out a whole lot about us.
2: A recent report from the Electronic Privacy Information Center highlights the ways that these privacy issues may intersect with existing policies of law enforcement and loose protections for sensitive data such as genetic information, neural activity data, and the health of minors. These additional concerns about the safety and privacy of the healthcare system have consequences for both healthcare providers and those seeking care, Reese explained.
3: If there's sort of a broad perception that hospitals are not safe places for somebody to seek care, or that doing so will increase their risk, you know, of being arrested or detained for immigration reasons, they will avoid seeking health care unless and until they're sort of in extremis, until their illness is so severe that they can't possibly do anything else, or that somebody brings them because they're, you know, they're nearly unconscious or not able to kind of manage basic physical needs. I think with mental health, often, you know, in some cases that means that people will, you know, sort of move through the world profoundly suicidal or, you know, or in extreme distress until they, you know, and may, you know, are certainly at greater risk of ultimately dying by suicide or dying by other means.
2: If people are not guaranteed safety and privacy in the medical system, they may also be less willing to seek the help that they need.
3: With, you know, legal changes that would require information sharing about that, I think the way many clinical people will respond is actually to attempt to maintain blindness to somebody's status. Essentially to say, the less information I have, the better. But of course, that may mean, you know, that as we're trying to plan treatment and care and things like that effectively, that we are that we're blinding ourselves to issues that may be very relevant, such as access to public services and things like that. My belief, and certainly the Good Trouble Coalition, which is where you reached out to us through, you know, very much believes that the role of the hospital and of physicians is to care, and nurses is to care for our patients, and is not to be investigating people's immigration status or reporting that, you know, to any outside entity. That the role of that, if that's information we have, is really limited to then allowing us to offer clinical recommendations and coordinate clinical care, not to subject people you know, further investigations or things like that.
2: For WFHB News, I'm Elena Bai.
4: The Bloomington chapter of Meals on Wheels has been serving homebound locals for over 50 years. Historically, many of those clients are elderly, seniors who cannot shop or cook for themselves. But Meals on Wheels isn't age-based. They also serve people with a chronic illness or disability or injury. Carrie McHaley is the executive director of Bloomington Meals on Wheels. She says the impact goes beyond nutrition. It's all about human connection. For some clients that volunteer, bringing a hot meal might be the only person they see or talk to that day. And having someone checking on you might just save your life. Carrie has a great example of that on a new episode of Activate, coming your way right now on the WFHB Local News.

0: Welcome to Activate, featuring real people working for positive change in our community, encouraging you to get involved, live your passion, and make a difference.
1: Hi, this is Carrie McKaylee, Executive Director of Bloomington Meals on Wheels. So Bloomington Meals on Wheels was founded in 1973 to provide nutritious meals to Bloomington residents who cannot prepare a nutritious meal for themselves, either due to a chronic disability, a serious injury, or advanced age. And in 2021, we added a mobile food pantry program called Groceries to Go, which delivers food pantry staples to people who can't access another food pantry or community kitchen. And that has grown from delivered like 10 deliveries a week to more than 50 deliveries a week. Ultimately, our goal is to continue to provide those services, access to food for people who cannot access it or prepare it in a nutritious way through other means. One of the most impactful things that we do with Meals on Wheels is we provide a safety check for the clients we serve. We get to see them every day that we deliver and make a quick check-in and to see how they're doing and provide some social interaction to them. And that safety check is essential. Many times, it's how we find out that something is wrong. One was about a year ago. We have a wonderful, wonderful client who all our volunteers adore and just very, very sweet person. And the volunteer came to deliver to him on a Monday and he didn't answer the door. And if our clients aren't going to be home, we asked that they put a cooler out to leave their meals. There was no cooler out. She tried calling him on the phone and there was no answer. She was very concerned because this was not normal for him. And so she went and did another delivery thinking maybe he's in the bathroom. I'll come back. Came back, still nothing. So, we did not have an emergency contact on file for him. Typically in that situation, we would call their emergency contact to come check on them, but we didn't have an emergency contact on file. So when that happens, we called the police department for a safety check or wellness check. And up until that point, we never would get responses back after we sent out a wellness check. We never knew what happened. But this time we did. They called us back. They were out there very quickly. They had found him passed out in the bathroom. He'd fallen and hit in his head. He was dehydrated, but otherwise okay. And through that process, we were able to get in touch with his daughter who lived out of state. And they were so grateful. We literally saved his life. And I say we, but it was really that volunteer who did that. It takes about 300 volunteers every month to provide all of these services. We have opportunities for people to be delivery drivers and deliver meals Monday through Friday. Most volunteers come once a month on a set day to deliver those meals to a route of up to 12 clients over lunchtime. We have volunteers who come in once a week to deliver grocery bags for our mobile food pantry program called Groceries to Go. We also have volunteers who come in to pack those bags with each client's order for the Groceries to Go deliveries. We always need people to help answer the phones or do other things around the office. 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This is Carrie McKaylee, Executive Director of Bloomington Meals on Wheels.
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0: Hello and welcome to Cats Week. I'm Annalise Poorman. The Bloomington Commission on Sustainability met on June 9th and reviewed new guidance for city boards and commissions. Deputy Clerk Jennifer Crossley led a training session covering public communications, conflicts of interest, open door law requirements, and expectations for commission members.
1: We've never had that type of formal training, and so a lot of things have been left to your imagination and just kind of flying off the seat of your pants, and the liaisons trying to figure out all the things as well. And so last month, liaisons have went through their particular training, and then this week we will wrap up the training for board members and commissioners as well.
0: During staff reports, sustainability staff announced plans for a series of public climate talks in 2027 funded through a state energy grant. Proposed topics include climate change impacts in Bloomington, energy efficiency and solar power, forest and ecosystem health, and food security. The grant will also help fund energy upgrades, solar panels, and battery storage at the Buskirk Chumley Theater.
2: We received a grant for the Buskirk Chumley Theater, and for the new commissioners, you might not know about that. It's Empowering Energy Partnerships and Communities grant through the Indiana Office of Energy Development. We're upgrading the HVAC system, we're installing solar and a battery backup system at the Buskirk Chumley Theater, and part of that grant was to pay for four climate talks in 2027.
0: Commissioners also discussed a potential joint effort with the Environmental Commission on light pollution. They also approved a resolution calling for Bloomington to phase out certain rodenticides and glue traps, citing concerns about impacts on wildlife and pets.
3: If our goal here is to reduce the rodent population, what this is impacting the most are the animals that eat the rodents. Those are the ones that are getting the highest impact. So we're creating a circular, a feedback loop where you poison the rodents and the rodent population might briefly go down, but then you're also poisoning the animals that eat the most rodents. So their population goes down, which creates more rodents, which causes you to need more chemicals to begin with.
0: The next meeting of the Bloomington Commission on Sustainability is on July 14th. The Bloomington Plan Commission met on June 8th and sent a North Dunn Street subdivision proposal to second hearing on July 13th. The proposed development would create 11 residential lots near Matlock Heights. Residents spent more than an hour raising concerns about flooding, traffic, and environmental impacts. Resident Deidre Sheets criticized the proposal. She said plans to remove trees, reduce permeable surfaces, and rely on homeowners to maintain a detention pond ignored the realities of flooding in the neighborhood.
4: The plan to significantly reduce permeable surfaces, remove trees that naturally prevent or mitigate erosion, and leave it up to the homeowners to manage a detention pond all upstream from an area without storm drains and with already existing drainage and flooding issues. To pretend that anything other than the obvious is going to happen is to participate in a fiction. And it feels like, and I apologize for my language here, but and it feels like giving the homeowners and residents of Matlock Heights a really big middle finger.
0: Resident Robin Halpin Young argued that the city was prioritizing growth over neighborhood concerns.
5: We good citizens come to these meetings with our carefully drafted five-minute speeches, hoping to share the expertise of our experience and our firsthand knowledge of the situation. Despite our compelling arguments and obvious strong community opposition, the city is moving forward with their support for this plan. I believe because it supports their plan for density at any cost.
0: Residents also described the financial toll of flooding. Resident Julie Williams told commissioners that neighbors have faced extensive property damage.
6: This is what we're dealing with. This is the expense that neighbors have been struggling with. This is anytime you have to do this kind of damage control on your property, it's tens of thousands of dollars.
0: The commission ultimately voted to continue the petition to a second hearing where the stormwater management, environmental impacts, and utility concerns are expected to receive further review. The next meeting of the Bloomington Plan Commission will be on July 13th. The Bloomington City Council met on June 10th. The meeting began with a review of the city's 2025 tax abatement compliance report. Part of the discussion focused on why Novo Nordisk, formerly Catalent, was considered substantially compliant despite reporting far fewer employees than originally projected. Council member Isabel Piedmont-Smith said that she's concerned about the decision.
7: I don't understand why they're considered substantially compliant when the planned jobs in the SB1 were 4,212 and the actuals are 1,867.
0: Staff said compliance is measured in part by factors within a company's control and argued the decline was largely caused by the collapse of the COVID-era vaccine market. Council members approved the report without calling for additional compliance hearings. Next, Council considered Resolution 2026-10, which calls on the federal government to impose a moratorium on artificial general intelligence development. The moratorium would last until the technology's alignment with human values and well-being is guaranteed. The Council heard from several speakers, including Future of Life Institute Director Anthony Aguirre. He urged local governments to participate in the national discussion about AI governance.
8: The path laid out by a few giant U.S. AI companies is not the only possible one, and there are still opportunities to switch to another that develops powerful, trustworthy AI tools that empower and complement people rather than replacing them, and robustly maintains human control and responsibility. Such tools would still enable medical and scientific breakthroughs, huge productivity boosts, and products allowing people to do things they never could. We just need to give up the poorly chosen goal of replicating and then exceeding all human capability in AI replacements. With such a seemingly obvious choice for what is best, why then is the current dynamic happening? For AGI, it is because of the potential financial prize for companies, a large stake of the $50 trillion human labor market. Their investors won't let them stop. For superintelligence, it is about power. Each company feels the same way. If we don't do it, they will. If companies can't stop themselves, it falls to the rest of us to do so in the common interest. This will take urgent action at the U.S. federal and international level. The AI companies and their lobbyists have so far been able to block any meaningful regulation of AI, but recently things have been changing. The risk is becoming obvious, and pressure is building from everyday people and communities worried about their futures. You have an opportunity today with this resolution to add to that pressure and to take a stand on behalf of a human future.
0: The resolution passed unanimously. The meeting continued with extensive discussion on Ordinance 2026-12, which would establish a permanent, seasonal, car-free Kirkwood Avenue. It would create a framework for future pedestrian-focused planning downtown. Resident Zach Ammerman supported pedestrianizing Kirkwood.
9: Bloomington has every structural advantage research identifies for implementing a successful pedestrian program. The one ingredient we are missing is political will and vision. And that is one that can only be supplied by you here tonight.
0: Councilmember Hopi Stosberg expressed concerns that additional planning and investment are needed before making the closure permanent.
10: I don't think what we have right now on Kirkwood spells success for a closure to vehicular traffic, especially one that requires closure, as this ordinance does, of five complete blocks for only part of the year. While I think it is possible to create a vibrant and exciting pedestrian street in Bloomington, perhaps even on Kirkwood, it will take significant investment to get there.
0: After public comment and council debate, the ordinance passed on a 5-4 vote. It now heads to Mayor Carrie Thompson for consideration. Council also discussed guidelines for future alcohol permit districts in Bloomington now authorized under Indiana law. Aubrey Williams, co-founder of Heartwork Brewing, spoke in support of the resolution, expressing criticism of the current system.
11: These liquor license costs have become so prohibitive, sometimes at $250,000 or more, that only outside developers and larger conglomerates can realistically absorb them. This resolution presents an opportunity for the city to level the playing field.
0: Council postponed the final vote to allow for additional revisions. The next Bloomington City Council meeting will be on July 22nd. The Richland Township and Town of Ellettsville Reorganization Committee met on June 10th. Senior consultant Brandon Scruggs presented the reorganization fiscal impact analysis from Baker Tilly.
12: The purpose of the reorganization, as all of you know, is to improve efficiencies, enhance the services. We want to be the town to be more flexible, improve the planning, and support future growth. Really, this is a a forward-looking approach that's supposed to make things easier and more collaborative. What's being proposed is that Richland Township and the town of Ellettsville join to be one unified government, and if this becomes effective through voter approval in November, then it would begin as of January 1 of 2027. So as of today, right now there's two separate units. There's Ellettsville Town and there's Richland Township. These two units have separate budgets, separate administrations. They provide separate services for the most part. What would be under the proposed structure is that Richland Township and Ellettsville would join as one government, and they would have one budget and one governing body and limit administrative duplication.
0: Scruggs said the government would be a 7-member board with representation from the township and the town. The area would be split into two districts, one urban covering Ellettsville city limits and one rural covering outside the town.
12: There would be expanded responsibility of the town because now they have all the township roads to care for. They would be using town crews and potentially contracted services until they can build up to where they will be able to cover it all on their own. And this would be funded by revenues like MVH, gas taxes, and wheel taxes. On to the other two services, township services, which is referring to, again, that township assistance or public assistance. That department within the newly organized town would provide the township financial assistance, cemetery maintenance, as well as community services. And it is anticipated that the staff at the township level would transition into the town.
0: Scruggs said that each entity will retain its own debts. The estimated reorganized town budget would be $11.3 million. He moved on to the tax rate changes.
12: This is the initial estimated impact. So Richland Township would see almost a 7% increase, while Ellettsville is about a 4%. Now, I say that with the caveat being that some properties are going to be at the property tax caps. If you're already at the property tax caps, or if the increase gets you to the property tax cap, then you're not going to see that full increase in your property tax bill.
0: Scruggs said Richland Township will effectively cease to exist. Town Attorney Darla Brown said Richland Township will be absorbed by Ellettsville except for a small corner, which will be annexed by Bloomington. During public comment, Richland Township resident Harry Ferris asked where the Bloomington annexation would reach. Council Member William Ellis said that it would only affect areas already in Bloomington city limits. Richland Township resident Richard Dillman opposed the tax increase.
13: We should be able to go into the reorganization without a tax increase. I mean, let's live like we do with our own paychecks, with our own checkbooks. We ain't got the money, we don't spend
14: it. We are picking up more services, though.
0: Ellis responded that the tax increase is to support expanding services into the township. Ellettsville resident Anna Bednarski said that the combined town and township budgets currently sum to $8.4 million. She asked why the budget would increase by nearly $3 million.
15: That is, to me, a vast increase in spending. And a lot of it is through almost doubling the police force and increasing the fire department operating budget, which the fire department will be, again, if I'm understanding this correctly, serving the same area that it does now. So I think we need to ask ourselves as township and town residents about this increase and why it doesn't apply to other areas like education or other, local concerns that we have.
0: Bednarski said the reorganization plan does not include assurances against negative development, like factory farming and data centers, so she does not feel safer with a reorganized town compared to the current way. Members of the Bloomington and Ellettsville Chambers of Commerce and the Monroe County Republican Party spoke in support of the reorganization plan. If the plan is approved, it will be on the November ballot. If it passes the ballot, the reorganization will take effect on New Year's Day, 2027. The Richland Township and the Town of Ellettsville Reorganization Committee will meet for the final public hearing on June 22nd. The Bloomington Arts Commission met on June 11th and announced Paige Sharp as the new Assistant Director for the Arts, replacing the position formerly held by Holly Warren. Commissioners noted Sharp started on May 26. Sharp described her background.
16: I went to the School of the Art Institute of Chicago. I loved art, and when I graduated, I actually went into nonprofit. Both my parents were nonprofit people, so I'd been volunteering since seven, and apparently I was just indoctrinated. So I went into the museum field and ultimately continued on that pathway. I ended up with the Indiana Arts Commission, which is our state's arts agency, and was there for about 11 years running all the programs for the state.
0: Sharp said she attended the unveiling of the Ryan White statue that was unveiled on Thursday at Alumni Hall. White became a national symbol for HIV and AIDS awareness as a teenager after his school barred him from attending classes. White died in 1990 at 18 years old.
16: I was excited to go to the Ryan White public art unveiling today with Melanie's bronze sculpture. And so that was a great inauguration. It was very heartrending and a really beautiful experience.
0: Sharp said she's excited to take on the position and looks forward to working with the Arts Commission members. She described them as a miraculous team. Then the commission introduced the Trades District Placemaking Task Force. This organization will help guide public art efforts through 2028.
17: The expectation is we'd have either monthly or ad hoc meetings. I think after the first meeting or two, we'll have a better sense of what sort of rhythm we'll establish. Those will be primarily virtual. We'll have some options to attend in person if that's beneficial. And this group will operate through the end term of the grant, which is the end of 2028. And so general goals for this group is looking at vision and strategies, you know, sort of looking at the thematic designs that are part of individual public art elements, other elements that we're integrating into the built environment in the district, and providing feedback at sort of key moments as that plan develops.
0: Next, the Arts Commission walked through upcoming public arts projects, including the Convention Center, Hopewell, and Traffic Boxes. Public Art Subcommittee Chair Rebecca Kehoe updated the commission on ongoing projects.
18: The city had deliberated and they chose that Benjamin Ball's connection piece for the Convention Center. So just continually noting that. There are going to be several upcoming projects in the public art subcommittee that are coming down the pipeline that I think Christina and Paige can talk to as I sort of like, if anybody has questions as I'm like talking them out, they can dive deeper into it. So there's going to be a Hopewell project with John Rasick. And I don't really have more details on that. I just know it'll be happening so at some point in the near future. Another project will be with the Miller Showers. So Parks has received a substantial amount in funding, and so that will be a project. And then there's a DBI initiative, which involves traffic box murals. So there's still a couple, I think, that need to be done.
0: The next BAC meeting will take place on July 8th. And that is all for Cats Week. Thank you for joining us. For Cats and WFHB, I'm Annalise Poorman.

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2: Good evening. I'm Clarence Boone, and welcome to Bring It On, a multiple award-winning radio broadcast now in our 21st year as Indiana's only weekly community radio show committed to exploring the people, issues, and events impacting the African-American community. And one of the true pleasures of hosting Bring It On is the opportunity to reconnect with friends and distinguished members of our community whose work has made a lasting impact. Tonight, we are delighted to welcome back a familiar voice to many listeners, a former WFHB radio personality and a respected attorney, William R. Morris. We look forward to catching up with him, reflecting on his recent international journey and hearing his insights on issues that matter to our community. Now, in addition to his profession as a lawyer, William has been blessed to be involved in several other aspects of community life here in South Central Indiana. As a husband to his totally awesome, beautiful wife, Sarah, and stepfather to two wonderful kids, Roman and Micah, he recently became a deacon at St. David's Episcopal Church. That's right. He's a man of the cloth. St. David's Episcopal Church in Asheville, Indiana. And on the weekends, you can catch him hosting Soul Kitchen on WFIU FM. Now, ordinarily, we would not mention these type of programs on WFHB, but, you know, he's a former personality here. We can do that. His DJing has earned him the nickname, the moniker, Brother William. And music has always been a passion of his, and he loves to make playlists with jazz, soul, Americana, and old school rock. And William believes that music and message can heal the soul. He is also a member of the BTCC, Building a Thriving, Compassionate Community, a group of Monroe County residents committed to racial justice who offer training and implicit bias. And he's been a guest here on Bring It On in the past to talk about that very thing. And he has earned degrees from Lehigh University, Howard University, University of North Carolina School of Law, and Indiana University. So joining us once again is our good friend, a familiar face and voice in the Bloomington community, attorney William Morris. Brother William, welcome to Bring It On. We're delighted to have you here today.
3: Man, it is a delight to be here. I think, you know, when you say friend between you and I think that's an understatement. I feel like we're brothers. You know, we're from the same region of Indiana. When we talk to each other and I've met your family, I feel like I'm talking to my own family. I know the great work you've done here. It seems like you've been here 51 years, not just 21 years.
2: And so you're trying to age me now. You know, everything's going fine, but now you've tacked on 30 more years on me.
3: Yeah.
2: But it seems it's not like one of those just yesterday feelings. It's been a while, man. Oh, my gosh, man.
3: But it's wonderful to be here. We got a lot of ground to cover. I know people don't know that when we talk about other things outside of the station, outside of our work, we talk for hours.
2: I know.
3: You know, I don't want to just keep on till 9 o'clock or 10 o'clock tonight on the radio and people wonder, when does this show end? They just going on and on.
2: Well, we haven't caught up in really months. And now, you know, we may see each other in passing. And I know you're busy with your law work as well as the other community interests that we talked about. But, you know, Bloomington is home to us. And we have made ourselves not only at home, but very active here. And it just wouldn't feel the same if we were, just 8 to 5 or 9 to 5 workers go home, whatever.
3: No.
2: We just roll up our sleeves. We get busy. I am interested. You just recently got back from an exciting extended vacation in Paris, France.
3: Yeah.
2: Man, you got to tell us, how did it go?
3: Well, you know, I think it's a little bit of a misnomer to call it a vacation. But the hook that got us there, we were there for 4 weeks. This is a long time. And the hook that got us there was that a couple of years ago, we were in Paris and my wife, Sarah, who's a medical anthropologist at IU, she was invited to come back to Paris to teach 4 seminar classes on the disability, the rights of disabled people from Ukraine who were displaced by the war.
2: Oh my God.
3: There are communities all over Europe of Ukrainians with disabilities who, at the time that the Russian invasion started, they were mostly carried out by Christian organizations that brought in buses and vans and got these people and took them to places like, you know, places like Berlin and Munich and Amsterdam and in Poland and maybe four or five other places. So with Sarah's contacts in all of those communities, she's been sort of tracking where people went and how they got there and how they're how they landed and what's happened to them in these different countries. And she's doing research on that. And it's fascinating, man. Fascinating.
2: Well, you know, when you think of the skirmishes going on everywhere, and it's just not between Ukraine and Russia, but it's there's so many hot spots in this world today. And we don't think of, one, we may think of the mothers and children. We may think of the elderly, but we typically don't think of those who are disabled.
3: Mm-mm, no. People that have disabilities, they speak about people that are underrepresented and speak with great frustration because they are constantly, day after day, saying, "I'm here. Do you see me?"
2: And
3: even those of us that have the best intentions, and maybe, you know, even those of us, not even counting myself, who have the kindest hearts, we miss them. We don't see them at the supermarket or on a bus or, you know, just various situations at a school, at Indiana University, just different places where we just miss them. So anyway, Sarah was invited to teach four seminar classes at this really great university in Paris. So she did that in 1 week, and I got to tag along. But I had three telephonic court hearings in, you know, Indiana and federal court, you know, from Paris with Zoom and WhatsApp. Man, you can do anything anywhere on earth. You know, I put a picture up of my office in the background and had my shirt and tie on. And I got my drawers and my house shoes on from the waist down. But, you know, we were wheeling and dealing, man, and we got some stuff done and, you know, had a productive time there. But I was working from the time I got up, let's say 8:30. I'd go to church every day. There was a Black Catholic church near us, served mostly a African constituency. Okay. And I would go there every morning and pray. And there was this beautiful black stone statue of Jesus there. And it just caught my eye right from the beginning.
2: Oh, wow.
3: Most of the people that went there were from Côte d'Ivoire, Côte Ivory Coast. It was just a wonderful experience that I had there, meeting brothers from Algeria and Tanzania and Ivory Coast and Ghana. And it was just wonderful. And, you know, then I would go back home and I'd work on law. And then probably then I'd have whatever maybe hearings I had. And then I would hit the road and go on out and, you know, go on out and make friends.
2: Now, I know you went to every conceivable restaurant over there.
3: Yeah, well, yeah. You know, the thing is, when you live there that much time, the best thing was that we became a little part of a neighborhood because we were in a neighborhood where there wasn't anything about the tourist season of Paris or anything like that. It wasn't anything like that. It was just a neighborhood. So we shopped at the local stores all the time. We cooked our own food. I mean, we did go out, but it really wasn't a tourist trip.
2: Okay.
3: Yeah, it wasn't like that. It was like about meeting people that we'd met, meeting professors that Sarah met, meeting people at the churches, you know, at the street, at the corner market. And really putting down 2 inches of roots in this community. We could go back next week and people would know us and we'd be able to, you know,
2: talk
3: about their families, talk about us, et cetera, which takes it out of vacation mode into something else. You know what I mean?
2: A lot meaningful of wonderful living. Meaningful, a lot of memories.
3: Yeah.
2: And like you said, you know, you're able to get work done here stateside.
3: Yeah.
2: Now, when you share with folks that you were from America, did they do the double take, given all that's going on right now?
3: Well, depending on some circumstances, brother, I say I'm from Toronto.
2: Okay.
3: But I think once I open my mouth and start talking, they figure I ain't from Toronto. They figure out, oh, brother, come on, don't tell that lie. You from Jordan.
2: Well, okay, so we can only imagine. I mean, if the G7 conference was any indication, I can only imagine what other nations are thinking about America right now.
3: Yeah.
2: Oh, my gosh.
3: Yeah, and you know, I think that in some situations you can see that, like when Sarah's teaching and people can sort of generalize or whatever. But, you know, I think there's still enough people in the world under certain situations where they can individualize you and sort of know
2: right,
3: that you're William. You're not president, you're not the administration, you're not the government, right. You're William, and you're treating me well right now, and you're curious about who I am and where I live and
2: right.
3: how I worship, and we see you every day, and you're the same guy every day, and you're not trying to pull no tricks or no games or anything, so
2: right.
3: it's cool. You're cool with us, man. You want to listen to our Ethiopian jazz, you want to listen to our Algerian hip-hop, you know, this is cool. Come on.
2: I remember my wife and I had a rare privilege to go over to Germany.
3: Mm.
2: And we went to Austria, Switzerland, and Liechtenstein. And
3: oh, this
2: was, a 12-day. It was part of IU, and I hosted a group over. It was an educational, not vacation, but it was a learning excursion. And it was wonderful. It was wonderful. And this was before really any of the heated situations going on now, you know, but... The tour guide and I, we had a great conversation, and, you know, she did bring to mind that there were these concepts called the ugly American.
3: Mm-hmm.
2: It
3: mm-hmm.
2: was just a privilege that was, you know, that Americans would exude sometimes at the expense of gracious hosts that were over there, you know, mm-hmm. and there was a guy in our group who, sure enough, everybody just wanted him to shut up.
3: Yeah.
2: And he wants to mention the Second World War, how we beat so-and-so. I'm thinking, please be quiet, you know, but I get it. I get it. And we're living in a time that this too shall pass, as they say. And you understand that vernacular. Yeah. And that's our hope and prayer.
3: And Paris is very cosmopolitan. So I think, you know, if you're acting cool and appropriate and whatever, I don't think anybody knows where you're from. And, you know, unless you're wearing something that says, you know, born in the USA or something, I think if you're just playing it cool and you're doing your thing, I don't think people just automatically assume, because there's brown brothers and light brown brothers and dark brown brothers, and they speak in French. You know, we were talking about this morning, Sarah and I. Second day we were there, we went out to hear some jazz, and we went out to hear some reggae one night, for an old group, the Abyssinians from Trenchtown. We went to go see them at one of those reggae shows where you stand up for an hour and a half, and I can't do that no more, man. I can't stand up. But, you know, it was very cool to go and you see all these people of all different backgrounds and types. And, you know, me personally, and I think all of us, we have the opportunity, but that's where I thrive. When I'm somewhere, man, where there's all these people, I imagine I'm at the gates of heaven, and this is what it looks like. There's just people of all types, all kinds of headgear and clothes, and colors and facial hair and music. And I just dig that so much, man.
2: Well, the architecture, when we went overseas, I was really taken aback by buildings that were 600 years old or whatever. Oh, I mean, just the architecture blows you away. And it's just the ornate churches that were there, you know, the Protestant churches, the Catholic churches, and big difference.
3: Yes.
2: Catholic, you know, just the design, the high pulpits, you know, the bully pulpit, whatever, you know, and then the Protestant churches, a little bit more simpler and whatever. But it just really speaks to the history of these countries. For those who just tuned in, we have a familiar voice, and for those longtime listeners at WFHB, you may recognize this voice as none other than William Morris, who used to host a show here at WFHB. But now he's at a station across town that we all know, WFIU, and doing a wonderful job over there with the Soul Kitchen. And William, what show did you host here at WFHB?
3: So when I started there, and it's a very interesting story, but we won't go into it. It's a little long-winded. But I had the Tuesday afternoon music mix.
2: Okay.
3: And then, you know, I did the show that's called the Jazz Menagerie. I coined that name on Tuesday night. I did that show. And then about once a month, I would do Hora Latina, because I lived in Mexico for 5 years. So I was sort of an imposter being there, but they needed someone to fill in once a month. So I was glad to do that. And then on Sunday mornings, when I wasn't in church, I would do Native American music on Sunday morning. You know, you have to be there real early for that, like 7, 8 o'clock.
2: Right.
3: And I don't do that anymore.
2: We probably missed each other. I was leaving after doing Sounds of Inspiration.
3: Yeah.
2: And that was a 2-hour block. And I did that, oh my gosh, for maybe close to maybe 10 years.
3: And I heard you do it too.
2: And man, I loved it. I loved it. But then church duties and more responsibilities came into play.
3: But that's your thing. I mean, isn't it? I mean, to really have a show, that should be like a calling of yours in the future to have a gospel music show.
2: I agree. I love gospel music. And you and I both have somewhat a unique history in that we grew up in music. My father, from jazz to blues to soul, everybody on Motown 64 greatest hits. We had the eight tracks. I'm not sure if you had the eight tracks, but
3: We did. Of course we did.
2: and we grew up in Northwest Indiana, which meant our stations was either WVON or the AM stations in Gary particularly, or a little further down the way or over were WBMX or
3: Oh
2: WGCI
3: yeah, oh yeah, oh
2: out of
3: yeah.
2: Chicago. And so
3: And you know, I listened to WNDU, which was the Notre Dame station. It was a little cornier, but you know, that's what I got. And you know, listen to what you have. You know, I got most of the music back then from my parents and from my babysitter and from these people that were older than me that I aspired to be like them. I was telling a friend of mine the other day, I think I wanted to play center field for the San Francisco Giants. And I did not want to do anything else other than do that and be cool. That was my aspiration in life. All I wanted to do was be cool because all these older kids were cool. And, you know, I tried to listen to what they listened to, you know, whatever that was. You know, it was, you know, Stax and Motown and some Lou Rawls on the side. And then through my aunt, I would hear, you know, Les McCann compared to what kind of things and, you know, where jazz was starting to cross over into pop. And just other people like that, Wes Montgomery, we listened to a lot of when I was a kid. And
2: Well, that sounds very familiar.
3: that's right.
2: We would travel down to Bloomington to go to IU football games, win, lose, or draw. And those long, at the time, 3.5 hour, because you could only do 55 or 60 miles an hour. It was eight track heaven. So he would put his pre-recorded eight track tapes in, and we would just be transported. It was their music. I had no real say unless you got a chance to hear WCFL, WLS, the superstations along the way. But that was how I was reared. I mean, music, I'm no stranger to music then.
3: Sure.
2: But I say
3: You
2: all
3: know
2: that
3: what's
2: to
3: in,
2: say,
3: can I say something about that? You
2: yeah.
3: know what's so interesting about that is that how music was placed into genres.
2: Yeah.
3: You know, and it was placed in the genres that connoted race or class or something like that. And I think the one thing that's sort of interesting to me about music is that it has merged. You know, it's not as much in those lanes or those silos anymore, because I think the American taste in music has allowed it to go that you can. You know, my father listened to Hank Williams and Ray Charles listened to country music. And, you know, then they sort of separated us somehow so that you had to be white to listen to country music. And Ray Charles would have said, "Where'd y'all get that from? When did that happen? That had to take place." And, you know, I think that when, what's our girl? And I'm so sorry, I'm just drawing a blank. You know, Jay-Z's wife who did the country.
2: Beyonce?
3: Yeah, when she just did the country album, you know, she's tapping into that. You know, she's from Texas. She's like, you know what? I never felt that genre. I listen to country music. Now I gotta sell rap or I gotta sell hip hop or I gotta do what Beyonce does to make money. But look, let me let y'all into a little window of my youth. I listened to country music.
2: Well, same here. I mean, listen, growing up near the Chicago city, and it was the networks that were there, the radio stations that were there, the communication hub that Chicago is. One of my first 45s I ever bought was Golden Earring. And then there was Smoke on the Water. And then there was all these rock songs that a friend of mine and I were in. And then we discovered, because my dad had a big reel-to-reel recorder, we were just making reel-to-reel tapes. And then you had the soul, which was predominant. And then you had all these other things. And then jazz is introduced. And then later on in life, fusion is introduced. So I mean, you get this wide
3: Why?
2: wide and see, there are elements that, as you said, are interchanged in all of that, so that culturally lines are erased. It's the embrace of the music, and music is transformative, as you said, as I said in your intro, it can be healing.
3: And the musicians know this.
2: And the musicians
3: And
2: know
3: they
2: that.
3: know
2: They
3: this.
2: know.
3: Yeah, they
2: They
3: know
2: know.
3: this.
2: Now, on that same note, I understand that you love developing playlists. What's your favorite medium? Are these just electronic files that you put together? Or do you still have like a CD player that you could record to that you're down there just doing
3: Well,
2: the
3: you
2: same,
3: know,
2: or do
3: when
2: you
3: you
2: do?
3: know, back in the day after 8-track, when we started to get cassette tapes,
2: Oh,
3: I
2: yeah.
3: developed this habit kind of corny because I would make these tapes for girls, you know, and then mail them off, you know, and I would
2: Oh,
3: have
2: you're
3: my
2: trying
3: little
2: to
3: playlist.
2: a
3: Oh,
2: little
3: let's do this.
2: influence there, huh?
3: Let's do this. And you know, little Sam Cooke or whatever I had, you know, Sam Cooke was way back, but you know, I'd be putting these little playlists together, not necessarily for girls, but for people I like too. I would say,
2: Right.
3: check out this, you know, check out this is a Brother Williams, this is a William Primer. And I'd send off something with some stuff that I just started listening to. And so I think that's when this thing started. Then in Chapel Hill, North Carolina, there was a place that liked something that I played one time. They said, "Would you mind doing a dance for us?" And I think that's where this whole thing started. So, you know, when I do my show, I have to put playlists up on our station. So anybody that really wanted to listen to what it is that I play, you know, they could go to my playlist. And
2: Okay.
3: you know, you would know a lot of the stuff, you know,
2: Oh,
3: because
2: yeah.
3: I'm playing the Stylistics and I'm playing Quincy Jones and I'm playing Bob Marley, and you know, and then I fit in some cats that might fit into jazz or rock, you know, that are white, but they're underbeat, their beat is a black beat and their groove
2: Right.
3: is a black groove. And
2: Right.
3: so, you know, it's a marvelous night for romance. Dun, dun, dun, dun, dun, dun, dun. And it's like, okay, this has got the groove that fits.
2: Okay, so your top five songs, and then we're gonna shift
3: Okay,
2: gears.
3: then
2: What are
3: we'll
2: your
3: move on.
2: top, yeah, your top five songs?
3: Oh gosh, that's a hard thing. My favorite artist is Bob Marley.
2: Okay.
3: My second favorite artist is Carlos Santana.
2: Okay.
3: My third favorite artist is Van Morrison. I
2: Okay.
3: think if you took some combination of their songs, then you would find. And then after that, I'm trying to think, what did I listen to the other day? Like Chick Corea and Return to Forever. I like them.
2: Stanley
3: I like
2: Clark.
3: these.
2: Yeah. Stanley Clark and Chick
3: Yeah,
2: Corea.
3: Stanley Clark. Yeah, I was just playing Stanley Clark the other day. Boom, boom, boom, da, boom, boom, boom. I was just
2: Yeah,
3: like, oh
2: school
3: man, that
2: days.
3: brother. Yeah, school days. Yeah, that's right. And so,
2: What about Jean Lapointe?
3: oh yeah, I love Jean-Luc Ponty, the Cosmic Messenger. Yeah,
2: Oh
3: yeah,
2: yeah.
3: yeah, yeah, yeah, yeah, yeah. And so, you know, cats that can play, like, you know, the thing about Jean-Luc Ponty is he's playing a non you know, he's playing a non-traditional instrument, you know, that
2: Yes.
3: doesn't, you know, when you play in violin and you jam in violin in jazz or any medium, you know, you're outside the box.
2: And then he would plug up a chord to it, and now it's amplified, which
3: Oh
2: was
3: man,
2: that
3: oh
2: was
3: man.
2: rare.
3: And you know, there was a cat that played. So there was a group, very popular, a white group out of San Francisco called the Jefferson Airplane.
2: Yeah.
3: And then they split into two, and one part of the group was Jefferson Starship, who was
2: Starship.
3: sort of a continuation. And
2: Right.
3: then there was a group called Hot Tuna, and Hot Tuna focused on the songs of the Reverend Gary B. Davis, who was a black blues man out of the 50s who sang mostly religious music. And one of the key members of that group was a cat out of New Orleans, a old black violinist named Papa John Creech, who
2: Papa
3: was
2: John Creech,
3: Papa John Creech, who was a New Orleans staple on violin, but then they went and blended him into blues rock. And it's like, you know, to
2: Yeah.
3: me, that's like this melding of musical styles that sort of reflects how I sort of try to live my life and have my law practice and other things I do in life. Where can we find avenues where people can come together and share their, you know, cooking is like that.
2: Sure.
3: You know, music is like that. A lot of times, more and more in America, families blend, and you know, we just,
2: It's To me, it's the universal language.
3: Yes, absolutely.
2: Because you don't need to have the spoken word. A song can pull the heartstrings. It can
3: Yes.
2: usher in a whole slew of emotions.
3: Carol, excuse me one second. So when you hear Carlos Santana doing Bob Marley's Get Up, Stand Up, that's another, like you hear that.
2: Yeah,
3: Yeah,
2: that
3: it's like,
2: blend,
3: whoa,
2: that
3: man.
2: melding together. Yeah,
3: Yes, yes, yes.
2: yeah. Try Jah Love.
3: Yes,
2: You
3: yes.
2: remember that was back in the 70s.
3: Yeah, I do, but clue me in a little bit more.
2: Okay, it was a reggae jazz Christian song. It was Try Jah Love.
3: Oh, yes. Oh,
2: That was the
3: yes.
2: name of it, and it was like maybe 12 minutes long, And the guy is sort of narrating as they have this straight up island beat and melody going, and it's just high energy and everything. And it was just really talking Christianity all through it. And I was saying, look at this, And so it's, music can take all types of shades and colors. And again, I do contend that music really is a universal language. It knows no real boundaries. Music can evoke, it can.
3: This is very interesting. I'm sorry interrupting you,
2: Oh, no,
3: but
2: go ahead.
3: I just want to get this in, is that, a lot of times people in our world, in the Christian world, they'll talk about, well, I'm not so really sure I want to hear the evangelical voice, or I don't want to know if I
2: Yeah.
3: want people preaching to me. But if you listen to Bob Marley, he was an evangelical Rastafarian.
2: He
3: If you
2: was.
3: listen to Carlos Santana, he is an evangelical Christian. If you listen to Van Morrison, he's an evangelical Irish, whatever he may be, spiritualist. And it finds its way. I call it the gospel of rock and roll.
2: The
3: And
2: gospel rock.
3: you find messages to God that enter into these popular music spheres. They're there.
2: Right.
3: Yeah. And that's really what inspires me just as much as anything else.
2: Right, let alone country music.
3: Yeah.
2: I
3: Yeah.
2: mean, we,
3: I
2: you know, it's
3: saw the
2: just,
3: light. I saw the light. The Blind Boys Alabama singing that.
2: Now, my first experience with the BFHB, Brian Kearney, who was a management at FHB,
3: I've met him.
2: back in the 90s, man, I came over there, and before he even started recording Sounds of Inspiration, he said, Deke, they called me Deacon. Deke, man, we need somebody to introduce a group. I said, introduce a group? What are you talking about? Yeah, man, it's the Blind Boys of Alabama. I said, what? And they were in the Rose Fire Bay.
3: And
2: And I
3: that's when
2: went
3: you
2: up
3: had
2: there.
3: the first ones, the
2: That was
3: real
2: the
3: ones.
2: first, the real,
3: Yeah,
2: yeah, the
3: yeah,
2: real
3: yeah,
2: one.
3: yeah, yeah,
2: And
3: yeah, yeah.
2: so a guy led him up on stage, and that place was just off the hook. It was rocking. And they were singing favorites at the time. And I've always been a Blind Boys of Alabama fan. I have. I mean, and you talk about blending the different elements of jazz or rock, they purposefully would do that. And these older gentlemen, many of them, I hate to say cycle new ones in, but new ones have come in.
3: Yeah.
2: But they haven't lost that touch
3: No, they haven't lost it.
2: to
3: They were
2: minister
3: just at
2: through
3: the
2: sound.
3: Buskirk like a year and a half ago, and they brought the house down.
2: I know they did. I
3: Yeah,
2: know they
3: they
2: did.
3: brought the house down. Trying
2: Well,
3: to think who that lead singer was, because Jim Mannion told me that the biggest fundraiser that WFHB ever had was that show you're talking about, the Blind Boys of Alabama.
2: oh yeah. Oh yeah, I can see it. I can see it. Well, we've talked about music for sure, and we talked about your trip to Paris. And there's some other areas I want to touch on, but I do want to just pause again for a quick ID. You're listening to WFHB's Bring It On. Our special guest is a dear friend of ours, Attorney William Morris, or Brother William to so many, a former WFHB personality, music personality, but now he's over at WFIU, and he hosts the Soul Kitchen, I believe on Fridays, but then on early Saturday mornings as well,
3: Yeah,
2: or it
3: yeah,
2: loops,
3: yeah.
2: or and
3: Fridays from 3 to 5, and Saturday night from 7 to 9. And it's been, there's other stations in the city, in the country that play it too. In
2: is that right?
3: Columbus, Ohio,
2: Okay.
3: Richmond, Virginia, and some small town in Alaska.
2: In
3: Yeah.
2: Alaska.
3: If you listen to that
2: Oh
3: station, like
2: man.
3: 1 o'clock at night,
2: Oh
3: you'll
2: man.
3: hear the Soul Kitchen taking you out to fish for whatever,
2: Now, of course, that Soul Kitchen airs after Bring It On airs in Alaska. On that note, on that note, we're going to shift a little bit. Now, you and I both are aware we kind of danced around it right in the first part of our conversation. But you and I both are kind of really, I know we're living in a time when it's sort of a surreal time when we see the massive changes and slide backs of progress. And so what shifts, or now this is, I want you to take this response any direction you want, but I'll try to guide it here. But what shifts or erosions in the legal profession, namely the dismantling of the rule of law, threats to civil rights and voting rights, keep you awake at night? And then part two of that is, and what immediate impact has that had on your clientele that you serve here in Bloomington?
3: Yeah, well, that's a big question. I think for me personally, in Southern Indiana, I'd say south of Indianapolis, I don't think there are five black attorneys. And I'm not counting Judge Houghton. I'm not counting judges. I'm talking about people that practice every day.
2: Right.
3: There's definitely not more than 10.
2: Right.
3: You know, there's none in Terre Haute. There's none in Richmond, Indiana. There's a few of us here in Bloomington. There's none between here and Evansville. So, you know, I think that particular struggle and sensitivity to racial issues has always been a part of being an African-American lawyer south of Indianapolis.
2: Right.
3: I think that things have changed for me in that the attack on people with disabilities, people who are low income, people who are black, has been sharper. And, you know, when you see first appearances in criminal court, there are more black people than there have been in the past. I think when you see, you know, how police address or situations where an arrest is imminent, the treatment of black people is sharper and harsher, and constitutional violations occur more frequently. This has just been from my observation and hearing different accounts of different things where I know in different parts of Indiana where the people have been confronted by police, right, and to listen to the stories and to be able to say to police or prosecutors there, black people are getting treated differently and harsher and again. And it's nothing new. Right. I mean, it's nothing new. I mean, Marvin Gaye was singing about it. I mean, you know, it's nothing new,
2: yeah,
3: but it's harsher. I can't talk to voting rights too much because I don't really know much about that. I always say, oh, I'm going to go read more about voting rights, but I don't read enough about it to really know.
2: And now you have focused on civil rights.
3: Yeah, but I do know about people getting kicked off Medicaid. I mean, because I've always dealt with, you know, there's people that can afford any lawyer they want, and there's people that can't afford any lawyer at all that can go to legal services or get a public defender. I tend to represent people in the middle,
2: yeah,
3: you know, that need a payment plan to afford a lawyer, but they need a lawyer. And so the things that I see don't tend to be those larger legislative issues, though I do deal with some. I've been dealing with a situation over in Vigo County where there's companies that want to put carbon dioxide into the land of poor farmers. So I've been dealing with that and helping with that. I've been helping with the folks here at Seminary Point that are trying to establish Seminary Point as a viable option for affordable housing. And I think they're doing a great job. And, you know, and those are the kind of issues that I sort of step into. They're not the kind of issues that make the front page of every newspaper that you're going to read, but they're issues where I think that people are trying to, either one, in the case of the farmers in Vigo and Vermilion County, say, you know what, anytime the government wants to do something about energy, they pick the land of poor people. Go ahead and take some rich people's land for once. Just take an acre here and there.
2: Right.
3: And then I think here, you know, our Seminary Point issue is really about helping Bloomington achieve and reach ideals that it has had for so long to try to treat people equally and fairly. But, you know, we're slowly but surely finding ourselves going down a slippery slope and sort of finding ourselves selling out to high capitalist interests with more hotels than we have people can use them. You know, the everything's being taken over by a sort of a capitalistic model that, you know, that precludes people from participation.
2: Right.
3: And so I'm just been very concerned about that. I think I'm speaking in broad general terms, but, you know, I think that like professors like my wife, you know, they're just very concerned that there's an erosion in the teaching of arts and sciences as part of a basic educational requirement. Mm-hmm. You know, and that's getting eroded. When we were over in France, our colleagues, my wife's colleagues, were talking about in France, and I know about this in Latin America. If you're going to go to law school, you just graduate high school and you start law school your first year of college. You go be a doctor. You don't go and do all this 4-degree stuff. You just go right from high school into medical school. So like when you read the story of Che Guevara and he's graduating from medical school, he's 21 years old. And so, You know, and so that has been the motto in Europe and in Latin America for decades. And I think some people here are seeing the United States model and saying, why don't we just go to that? We don't have to be spending $40,000-$50,000 a year to get our kids a $250,000 arts education, and then they can't get a job. And so we're starting to see tension there. Mm-hmm. And it's a tension that precludes some people. If you don't have scholarship money, if you're not a 21st century scholar, if you don't have a hook into some sort of program like that, it's very likely you might get left out. That whole thing about get a college education and make your life better than your parents' life, you know, that might still be true for some, but, you know, many people can't attain that anymore. We can't afford it.
2: It's interesting you say that. People have been polled recently about the American dream and how they view the American dream. Do they still have the hope and the expectation that this is a land of opportunity, and that, just as you just pointed out, I can have a better life than my parents had. If I study hard, if I do this ABC, then I will enjoy the fruits of my labor later on in life. And many people now are saying they just don't think it's true anymore.
3: No, you know, I know your parents did, and you didn't tell me this, but I know yours did. You know, my father started saving savings bonds for my education before I was born.
2: Right.
3: So he knew I was going to go to college. I mean, that was just his plan, you know, and his demand even. Mm-hmm. With the idea that if you go to college, your life will be better. And, you know, you'll have better choices. You'll have better opportunities. You'll have a better profession. You'll be able to make a viable living. You'll be able to support a family. But the college education doesn't guarantee that anymore.
2: No.
3: It guarantees maybe you're going to spend your whole decade of your 20s trying to get out of debt, maybe even into your 30s.
2: Well, you and I grew up in a community where I knew of some people that worked at the mill in high school.
3: Yeah, yeah.
2: Because the U.S. Steel or Bethlehem Steel or Inland Steel hired.
3: Mm-hmm.
2: And it was part-time, of course. I even knew educators, teachers in high school that did another shift, leaving the school, going to the mill, just mm-hmm. to send their kids off to school. Now, they made mm-hmm. that sacrifice because they wanted better for their children. And nowadays, you know, yeah, I think there are options. I really do. And one mm-hmm. of the best mm-hmm. jewels that we have is Ivy Tech.
3: Yes, absolutely. Absolutely.
2: And then, too, it used to be the armed services. But anymore, you have to come in testing at a certain level just to get into the Army. That used to be.
3: No, I got to tell you a story. There was some, as a family I represented, and they had four children who were sort of getting in trouble. They hadn't really gotten into the level where there were arrests or they were, I mean, but they were starting to get on the radar of the police. So I went and I spent the day with the family, and I said, I got an idea. Why don't we go down to the recruiter? Because I knew this recruiter up in Indy, and it was a good friend of mine. And I said, look, why don't we go to the recruiter and see if we can get you on into reserves or something? Just do the reserves mm-hmm. if you don't want to do this. So they all bought into it, and I did too. So they went and took the test to get into the reserves. And brother, it wasn't questions, but like 8 and 10 is 18. And, you know, none of them passed the test. Oh, brother, I took them back to my apartment and we tried and tried and tried to do remedial basic math right then. And one of them passed the next day. So they barely got into reserves, and the other three didn't get in. And brother, I cry now thinking of that story.
2: Yeah.
3: It just broke my heart that these kids, you know, 16, 17, 18, not 16, 17, 17, 18, 19 years old, that they did not possess the math skills to do that. You know, that's, you know, it ain't that hard to get into the military.
2: No.
3: God bless them. You know, I'm not trying to say it should be, but, you know, when, you know, it broke my heart.
2: Wow. You've dealt with a lot of heavy cases. I know there's client, lawyer, confidentiality, and the like. But I remember a couple of years ago, you told me you were exhausted working on a case, I think maybe in Vigo County or somewhere, that it was really weighing you down.
3: It's hard, brother. It's hard sometimes. You know, I mean, I've sort of grown up a little bit as a lawyer and learned some things that you have to do to protect yourself and keep yourself, you know, mentally healthy and mentally acute.
2: Mm-hmm.
3: But it's still hard to hear How women get abused and children get abused and people get their Medicaid taken and they have no, you know, they have no recourse and how they're going to get, you know, serious injuries paid for. And, in addition to what you talked about, the things that I do, you know, I'm the chairman of the NAACP Legal Redress Committee. Mm-hmm. And we don't get a lot of cases, but we get cases where the people are treated blatantly unfairly and, you know, based on race. And it's so clear and it's so harsh how they get treated. It just breaks my heart. You know, we've been able to resolve some and some we you know, it's just beyond our reach. But, you know, we have resolved some and you know, I'm not going to go into those cases.
2: Sure, sure.
3: But I'm pleased that we were able to find some relief for people.
2: But on that note, if someone feels they need help.
3: Yeah.
2: How do they reach out in that regard through the NAACP? What should they do?
3: Well, I don't know the number offhand, but there is a number there's a branch, Monroe County branch of the NAACP. There's a website and they can go to that website and there'll be phone numbers of people that they should reach out to. Mm-hmm. I can give my phone number if you don't mind. I don't want to advertise on your show or anything.
2: No. This won't be the WFIU or nothing, but this.
3: No. This is not WFIU number. I know the WFHB number still because I've called
2: there you
3: so
2: go.
3: Much, but I don't.
2: 813-223-1200. There you go.
3: Yeah.
2: And you have supported this show too.
3: Thank you.
2: I appreciate you.
3: You're welcome.
2: You can give the number out this on this one.
3: So my phone number is 812-822-1232. And you know, we have a plan this year, me and a couple other people, that, you know, the Southern Christian Leadership Conference, you know, that was Dr. King's organization. Me and a few other people, we had a dream that we were going to start an SCLC here, try to, but we decided to make it an SILC, the Southern Indiana Law Center. So sometime later on this year, we're going to be incorporating that with the idea of bringing in some other young voices, some other young minds, and finding ways to make our net a little bit broader so we can help folks.
2: Well, when you're ready to launch that, we'll have to have you back on to talk about that.
3: Okay, fair enough.
2: Tell us a little bit about the Building a Thriving, Compassionate Community group that you're a part of, the BTCC.
3: Well, you know, at this point, you might want to cut the show because I haven't been involved in that in a couple of years. I mean, I can
2: you
3: still
2: heard
3: talk.
2: It here first, ladies.
3: Yeah. It just this, it wasn't,
2: now we're going to hear the mea culpa.
3: Yeah.
2: Go ahead.
3: Well, it wasn't a cut. It was just the law practice got busy, and it was like, okay, I had to release.
2: But it's still operating.
3: Oh, it's still out there, and they're still doing good work. Yeah.
2: What type of things would they do?
3: So the big thing that we did. That, you know, we did a lot of trainings and they're still doing a lot of trainings deals with this whole idea of implicit bias.
2: Right.
3: And, you know, this idea of implicit bias is so strong because it's something that we think about a whole group of other people that we don't mean wrong by it. We just don't know better. We have miscategorized people. And, you know, I haven't done the trainings in a while, but I've got stories in my own life where I thought something about a group of people. I said something and that person I was saying that about said, I don't do that. I'm not that. And I thought, whoa, it's kind of like even in the Bible, we see it. You know, the lady says, please help me, Jesus. And Jesus says something. I forget what it is, but it's wrong.
2: He said, crumbs.
3: It's just not correct.
2: From the table. Yeah.
3: Yeah. And he has to regroup and recalibrate his mind, and then he does it.
2: Well, I take a twist on that he knew her heart. And he wanted to hear from her. He wanted her to extend her faith because the big statement she made was, even the dogs will eat the crumbs from the table. And he said, thy faith.
3: The implicit bias story is at the woman at the well because the people don't expect him. Why are you talking to a Samaritan?
2: That's right.
3: And
2: especially
3: Jesus has
2: her.
3: To get them straight. Yeah.
2: Who
3: a
2: had
3: woman.
2: Five husbands. Yeah. And then, but yet her hunger for truth.
3: Yeah, yeah, yeah.
2: At the end, he comes and basically, it's one of the most beautiful stories of Revelation.
3: Yes.
2: Where she said, well, you know, they once told us we're going to worship in the temple, we're going to worship this way. And he says, my daughter, if you knew who I was, you'd be asking me to give you water from this well. And so she pushed it a little bit further until finally he said, "I am he." And she runs off and becomes this evangelist because you're a man. Right. But you're right. I mean, it's the implicit bias. I mean, if you were a Samaritan, oh my gosh.
3: Oh, yeah. Oh, yeah.
2: I mean,
3: you know, everybody, I have never met a person who does not have an implicit bias. It's just, it's there. You know, it's about people with disabilities. It's about people with, you know, left-handed people. It's about whatever. I mean, there's times when our classification system in our mind, we have so much information and so many loved ones in our lives have told us so many things and so many people have come to us with big generalizations. You got to get one or two of them wrong. You just can't get them all right.
2: And just think of the person that stutters.
3: Yeah.
2: And you think, has a pronounced.
3: Yeah. Or you think they're uneducated or whatever. Yeah.
2: Now think of James Earl Jones.
3: Yeah.
2: Who was the voice?
3: Or Bo Jackson.
2: Bo Jackson.
3: A lot of other people. Yeah.
2: And you know, I mean, it's we don't want to probably call it our biases, but it is. It's an implicit bias, which softens the shock of it that we can dare hold in these biases. Well, yeah, we do.
3: Well, it does matter if that's somebody that's applying for a job.
2: Absolutely.
3: It's not just the James Earl Joneses and the Bo Jacksons and the Mel Tillises. You know, there's a big white country singer named Mel Tillis, and he talks with a stutter all the time, but he sings beautifully.
2: Yep.
3: And, you know, it's just that it's not so much those people. They've got it made now. But it's people that are applying for a job at the Kroger who have a stutter and they get miscategorized.
2: Right.
3: Or it takes them a half hour to prove that they have an education.
2: Now, you've done immigration work at all?
3: No, I don't. Okay. That is an expertise, brother.
2: Yeah, I know. And it's a certain degree of patience, especially now.
3: Oh, yeah.
2: With ICE. And
3: But we got a couple lawyers locally that do a really good job. Christy Pop comes to my mind, first of all. But there's people that do that. And that's all they do, because that's all you can
2: do. Yeah, that's all you can do.
3: Yeah. Like being a tax lawyer, that's really all you do.
2: Well, I'd like for you to sit down on a conversation that I want to have with an immigration attorney because, you know, there was a time, you know, I know up in Minnesota that they had their hands full just with ICE situations and the billions of dollars that have gone into funding. Billions of dollars that have gone into funding it. I want to talk to somebody who's on the front line struggling.
3: Well, you ought to get Christy Pop on.
2: We've had her on before, but not in that magnitude, not since. ICE has really just become this thing.
3: Because she came up through legal services. I mean, she's got a big heart. You know, she's fluent in Spanish. She spent time in Latin America. She's got a big heart for this. I mean, even getting the sheriff back on, because now, you know, he's got his lawsuit against the attorney general about ICE arrests taking place at the courthouse and how far they can go toward, you know, offering some refuge.
2: So you're helping me plan shows here on Bring It On. and that only means that you're going to have to sit in here with me when we talk with these folks. So maybe we can put together a conversation. So
3: yeah, I would love to do it. I'd have to talk to my upline at WFI.
2: Your upline. Yeah, there you go. Because you and I both, you know, we're not that big. We have direct reports yet. We got to talk to our upline. Like I said, we could talk forever on a couple of things. I do want to maybe end this part of our conversation because actually time is beginning to kind of get away. But what brings you hope as we look ahead toward the midterms? Everybody's sort of a hope and a prayer about the midterms. What does that mean?
3: Let me cough real quick.
2: Yeah. See, that's what we do in radio, people. When someone has to clear the throat, we politely say, give me a second. I gotta clear the larynx. Okay.
3: Let me tell you my greatest feeling about hope. And it's not even about the midterms so much. Well, I think it is about the midterms because so many people are standing up to be heard. And I love that. Our greatest challenge is, are we going to be able to somehow coalesce into a uniform voice that one person, that people can get behind? That's going to be our greatest, because the problem with the diversity of the Democratic Party is that everybody wants to be the drum major, and that's not possible. It's just not possible. And, you know, Reverend Barber has said this for decades, this is not, please don't apply implicit biases, but the African-American community needs to understand the gay community, who needs to understand the environmental community, who needs to understand the poverty community, and all these people need to understand each other. And until they understand each other a little bit, they don't have to agree. They don't have to agree, but they need to understand each other, or at least have conversations like you try to do on your show, and like what I try to do through music or through church or different things. Because, you know, once again, when we turn to the Bible, you know, we got the story of I forgot exactly who it was. You know, he's with the Ethiopian eunuch. We've got this, these stories of where, you know, and Jesus talking to the Samaritan, and there's an outreach to people who are different.
2: Right.
3: And until we really embody that and understand that is the American commitment, then we're going to have a difficult time. Now, the other day with the folks, my friends at Seminary Point, I had a chance to go to the Redevelopment Commission meeting with the Bloomington government. And, you know, I took great hope from watching these people work together, because there were some people in there I know, I believe in, and just watching them sort of make some decisions about different properties and how they talked about it. Like, I was like, oh, you know what? There's hope in these different committees. And, you know, I was on Human Rights Committee, and I remember we got some things done. And, you know, there is hope in local government. And I would say to everybody here that's listening to your show, go to a committee meeting, go to a city council meeting, go to see how government works and feel it and speak into it if there's something that you really care about. Because, you know, we only have like, what, a 22% participation rate in voting? How can we expect a change? We are the Democratic Party is the majority party. But if we don't turn out in numbers, what kind of chance we got?
2: And don't complain.
3: Yeah, yeah.
2: You're
3: well,
2: not taking the time to vote.
3: Well, I mean, complain if you want to, but you know.
2: The question, the comeback should be, hey, did you vote?
3: No.
2: I mean, well, it's hard to take you seriously.
3: Yeah.
2: If you didn't vote. We're about 4 minutes away. Can you sum up for me your thoughts and feelings about the dedication of the President Barack Obama?
3: Oh, brother.
2: I'll give you four and a half.
3: Okay. So a long time ago, there was a very, very good family friend named George Arnold. And George Arnold was known around the countries, around the country, because he did He did remakes of Dr. Martin Luther King's speeches, and he knew all of them, and he did them. You close your eyes, you thought you listened to Dr. King. And he was a great family friend. And his daughter, Pam Arnold, has worked for Barack Obama for many a years. So she was a part of, you know, she was always putting out Facebook messages about the progress of it. And, you know, just and the other day, just the, you know, like that song from the movie Selma, just the glory of it, you know, and so, yeah, well, Sarah and I got to get up there, but we're going to call Pam first so we can get a little bit of an inside look, maybe.
2: Oh, and then you got to let Clarence know if you can. Because they say August now, the waiting list is, well, I think August is full. You got to wait till maybe September to get in there. And it's like, go ahead.
3: Yeah, well, we need to get with WFIU and WFHB and get us a bus tour and put together a bus tour. We all just go on up there. I mean,
2: that
3: we
2: makes
3: just
2: sense to me.
3: Go on up there. That would be great. We went finally, and God forgive me for being so slow, but Sarah and I finally went to the African American Museum in Washington, and you know, I was just like, oh, we need to do a bus tour. Whoever in Bloomington ain't seen this needs to come now.
2: Spring break this year, we took the family up there.
3: Yeah.
2: And if you ever go back there, there's a brother that runs a personal tour service. You know, it's a special minivan. Takes you, you know, you don't have to drive, because you don't drive. You take the public, you know, the subway and all that. But he takes you to all these spots, and then the spots that are not on the commonly toured map. Like where Frederick Douglass lived, the house he lived in.
3: Yeah, I know that. I used to give tours of that house.

0: were very thoughtful answers.
1: Yeah, yeah.
0: Then we went to another floor. I went to a brother and I said, how long you been here, brother? He said, oh, I've been here about a year. I said, so what's the thing this has this taught you? And I think I caught him on a bad day. You know, he said, it ain't taught me nothing. And I said, oh, brother, how can you? I mean, I almost cried right then. I said, You know, and I'm not trying to end the show on a negative note. You can cut that part out.
1: No, no, no. I'm not going to let you, but go ahead.
0: Yeah. But, you know, these kind of things happen where there's a great responsibility for us, like Liz Mitchell and you and many other people. And what's our reverend's name at Second Baptist and all the professors and Jim Sims and even, you know, white people, Guy Loftman and many others. You know, if we don't know our own history, then we operating from a great disability.
1: You know, our hope is, I like the idea of a tour out there.
0: Yeah.
1: Because when that first opened, that was a lot of people did get on a bus and they all went out as a group. And now with the Obama Center, I was really taken aback just by not the pageantry of it, but just the hope, just the ceremony brought.
0: Right.
1: I mean, you felt it. My gosh, man, you know.
0: Yeah, the hope of it.
1: And then contrast with, anyway, but we're at
0: if we can pull off that bus tour or the one to Washington, then after that, we can do one to Memphis.
1: Yes.
0: And then we can have, you know, some more music and some food and do Dr. King and do, you know, there's lots of good stuff in Memphis.
1: But offline, I'll talk to you about the trip we took down when we took the Soul Review down there and went to B.B. King's restaurant.
0: Oh, yeah. I'd like to hear that.
1: Yeah. And now, you know, I like food. You like food.
0: Yes.
1: To see plentiful trays and pans of authentic.
0: Yes. Authentic.
1: Food.
0: Yes.
1: Which also is at the African American History Museum in D.C. Have you been?
0: Their catfish wasn't that good.
1: I didn't have the catfish.
0: But it was good.
1: But that's good. That's good to know. It could have been a bad day or a bad Friday.
0: Yeah.
1: You know, that can go.
0: That happens. But you need more than one day to see that museum.
1: Yes, I mean,
0: we only saw it in one day, and it wasn't enough.
1: And it's worth the time. And we went, fortunately. We drove out there, fortunately, before gas spiked because of certain actions. But anyway, brother, thank you. We are just so glad to have Bloomington attorney, radio personality, Wayne Morris. Thank you for joining us to catch up. We just scratched the surface on a variety of topics of interest in the African-American community. And here at Bring It On, we have an open submission policy. 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
0: God bless y'all. Thank you.
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1: Hello. It is 6:59 p.m. today, June 22nd, 2026, and it's 64 degrees Fahrenheit. Tonight, we're looking at decreasing clouds and

Tomorrow, a real nice day, sunny and 79 degrees. Tomorrow night, a low of 57 degrees, mostly clear. Wednesday, a high of 81 and sunny. Wednesday night, low of 63, slight chance of thunderstorms. And Thursday, a high of 82, a slight chance of thunderstorms again, but mostly sunny. So it's looking like it's going to turn out to be a pretty nice week. 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And it's time for the local music show, and I'll be your host tonight with Dr. Christie. And we have a special guest tonight. Patrick Keller will be sitting in and bringing us some live music. So it's going to be a real nice evening here. So I hope you can stay tuned. So here we go.

Okay, that was Zillified from their song Open Roads. Just came out 2025. Their release is called Burden. And that was recorded at Silver Culta Recording Studios. Silver, of course, is one of our engineers around here at WFHB. Great song there. Lyle Lovett brought us On a Winter's Morning from his release 12th of June. That was released in 2022. There's Zillified is going to be playing at, where are they playing here? Switchyard Park at the Food Truck Friday on July 31st. Before that, we heard Lyle Lovett on a Winter's Morning. And Lyle Lovett will be at the Brown County Music Center on July 18th. Before that, we heard Alison Krauss singing It Doesn't Matter, It Don't Matter Now, from her release Forget About It in 1999 on Rounder Records. She'll be at the Brown County Music Center with Union Station, so be sure and check that out. And we started off our show here with Frank Jones singing the song Moonlight Eye from his release of the same name in 2009 on the Anti-Snus music label. So these are all either good and great music coming to our area or local people who are going to be playing out. Frank will be playing out tomorrow night at the Sleepers Bar and Zillified at Switchyard Park for Food Truck Friday, the 31st of July. All right, it's time for some announcements. The Bad Movie Club is happening. Sorry, that's pretty much over. Let's go down here. Beginner Contra Dance Skills Workshop tonight, 7:30 to 9:30. So you got time to get down to the Harmony School Gym with Kyla and Tamara. They're going to be teaching you contra dancing. So check that out. 8:30 to 10:30 tonight at the back door. It'll be trivia night and with the Bloomington Pub Quiz. And Baby Brilliance tomorrow night at the Wonder Lab from 10 a.m. to 10:30 a.m. if you're interested. And at 7 p.m. to 9 p.m. tonight, the Summer Brass Academy Faculty Concert at Ford Crawford Hall, 200 South Eagleson Avenue, on the second floor of the Simon Music Center here in Bloomington. So check that out. All right, you're listening to the local live show. It's Dr. Christie. And let's get back to the music.

Okay, that was Sharla June doing Trouble Me from her release Flying Without My Wings Again in 2007. Sharla June will be playing with Sarah Flint at Story Inn on July 4th, and Stephen Barish will be their percussionist. Before that, we heard Lyle Lovett doing his song Loretta from the release Natural Forces in 2009. Remember, Lyle's coming to the Brown County Music Center July 17th. Allison Krauss, Losing You Live before that, and she's coming to the Brown County Music Center tomorrow night. So that was from her release, Losing You. Windy City Deluxe, that came out in 2017. We started off that set with The Hammer and the Hatchet, a song off their brand new CD, Soil and Stone. They have a full band now featuring John Bauer, Jamie Hood, Tim Baker, and Isaac Carter. And the name of the release is Here We Are. That just came out. That was what we were playing. The IU Arts and Humanities Council / Grand Floon is bringing Gillian Welsh and David Rawling to Bloomington. WFE FHB is a proud sponsor of this event. So they're a famous singer-songwriter duo. They came here last year. Their songs are hard to categorize, but they range from bluegrass to Americana. And this show is on July 18th at Switchyard Park in Bloomington. You can find out more information at buskirkchumley.org. Also, I want to remind you to stay informed on local environmental matters with EcoReport, your weekly public affairs program. 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The events calendar is powered by volunteers in service for our community radio station right here, WFHB. So, all right, time to get back to the music. Here we go.

0: All right, we just heard from Sharon Van Etten, No One's Easy to Love, from her release Remind Me Tomorrow in 2019. The Magnolia Electric Company brought us a song called 31 Seasons in the Minor Leagues from their release Hard to Love a Man in 2007. The Early Day Miners brought us A Part of a Commonwealth from their release Let Us Garlands Bring. I that was a very long song, so I took it down so we could hear some other stuff too. But those three groups will all be playing at the Bluebird on the 27th of August. So look for them. Before that, we heard Sharla June doing Trouble Me. And she'll be playing at the Story Inn on July 4th. Okay, it's almost time to hand it off to the local live session, but first we have to do the weather. Right now it's 65 degrees Fahrenheit out there. Decreasing clouds, a low of 57. Tomorrow, a high of 79 and sunny. Tomorrow night, mostly clear, a low of 57. Wednesday, a high of 81 and sunny. Wednesday night, a low of 63. We might get a slight chance of thunderstorms. Thursday, a high of 82 and mostly sunny with a slight chance of thunderstorms. Thursday night, 63, continuing chance of thunderstorms. So it sounds like a pretty lovely week. 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And now it's time to hand it over to Nikki Seven, who's got Patrick Keller in the studio. So take it away, Nikki.
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2: Thank you for having me.
1: Yeah. Well, we're going to have a chance to talk and find out more about you. But before we do, would you like to get us started with a song?
2: Absolutely. Play one called Lonely Soul.